0: On the second is the Northern BC Writers Mixer. So that's meet, greet, and mingle. We'll have a couple, Books & Co. is going to have some books there. We're going to have a silent auction. There's going to be readings from local authors. We're also going to have some door prizes and a fun little writer matchup friend event. So if you ever have heard of speed dating or gone on a speed dating event, imagine that with other writers, and not to date, but make to actually friends with other writers. So it's going to be a very fun, jam-packed few hours of fun at OMS.
1: Excellent. Further to that, informing the greater theme of the festival, is this is open to all genres, all types of writing, long form, short form, poetry, it's the whole mix. Was that the initial intention, or did you have thoughts about, oh, we need to dial this up and get really specific with the genre? And, you know, we're only going to be like a nonfiction writers festival or something. And then decided later on, oh, maybe we should expand it a little more. What was that process like? How did you come to decide what it was going to be all about?
0: So right from the beginning, there's quite a few of us directors that write totally different things. We've just connected over the few of the years, but we don't write similar things. Some of us are poets. Some of us write memoir. Some of us do comedy. Some of us write speculative fiction, fantasy. Just the group of us coming together are very diverse in what we're writing and what we're doing. So we wanted to make sure we gave an opportunity for everybody else to connect like we have over the years. And that's what the event is to do. So we can go and connect with writers across genres and across disciplines, but also give you a chance to connect with writers that are within the same one. So throughout the month, we actually have four different types of events. So there's the mixers, obviously at the start and the end of the month. There's also workshops and presentations, which are four specific events that are happening. And then workshops would be something you bring your own work to work on. Presentations are something where you're just learning about something and you're mostly just like asking questions and being told information. But the writing salons are where you can connect with other writers that are in a similar discipline than you. So there's like a poetry one, there's a literary fiction one, there's a horror writing salon, there's like even an After Dark salon, there's a whole bunch of different salons, and there's general ones. So if you want to just connect with any other writers, you can do. Oh, and romance too. That one's always a popular.
1: So there's a variety of ways in which you can challenge yourself by learning different things, but also challenge yourself by immersing yourself with other like-minded authors, writers, and creators of this medium, of this genre, of the written word.
0: Yeah, exactly. So we wanted to go and make sure that it's a chance for making connections, making community, being able to establish yourself with others and get to know other people and build that support system, because there's this weird idea that writing has to be a lonely endeavor, that you have to go it alone, that we all imagine the idea of a writer sitting in an office by themselves, dimly lit, little tiny lamp, typing away at the typewriter. That's not what writing looks like anymore. No, writing is community. It's going in, and actually I don't think it ever was really like that. You need that feedback from other people. You need those other people that you can actually go and support and be supported by, and that's what's going to make you like a great writer, or even just having fun with it.
1: Exploring more of this world of the writer and people creating written text, is there an aspect of this festival that explores the technology side of things that are entering our world, the social media aspect, the artificial intelligence aspect? Are these being dabbled with, or are you trying to create a wall around that and be like, oh, we don't want to touch that at all during this festival? What are your thoughts on that so far this year for this festival?
0: So we're actually interested in the human creativity. What can people do? What can we do ourselves with community, with each other, with making the friends and everything? It isn't about this sounds weird way to put it, but what the computers can do for us. You don't need a computer to write a book. You just need a pen and a pencil. There is no reason why you should deprive yourself of the experience of like the perseverance of putting yourself into and trying to do this yourself. So that is what the festival is focused on. All of our presenters have fulfilled a non-AI generated policy. That means their presenters are coming from their heart and from their experiences, not because a computer told them that this is what they should do.
1: To push a little more into that social media area of things, the emergence of things like microfiction has been taking, the social media world by storm in some ways. And are there any authors kind of exploring that medium, or is that something that's being touched on or dabbled with, do you think? Has that been explored within this year's very first inaugural Northern BC Writers Fest?
0: Not exactly, but I'm actually the right person to ask for this, because I've actually run a writing group in town for 10 years now, and part of our writing group is actually online through Discord, like a Discord server, and so we have Microfiction Mondays. So every Monday I post a new prompt, and the people in our server, so it's actually across British Columbia for the writing group that I run, and they have to go and do that. So there is opportunity to connect with other Microfiction Monday writers, because we have been doing this. Myself, I've put together actually two anthologies. If you've heard of them, maybe, maybe not. So We Make the Village or Red Eyes and Tired Lungs. Those two anthologies have work from local authors and do include microfiction, is specifically under 300 words and not too many of those ones, but flash fiction, which is under 1,000, or short stories and stuff. So there is a combination of those writers in Prince George, and I have connected with them, and they will be at those events.
1: And it may be a surprise to some listeners to learn that there has been a writers group meeting for the last 10 years. What? And it may be a further surprise to know that there's been successful writers being published from Prince George and the Clayley-Tenay area for decades. What do you think was the catalyst to start this festival? What set things off for you? Because it feels like a long time coming.
0: Yes, it absolutely was a long time coming. So as I said, I've been running this writing group for about 10 years. A few years back, Devin and I had been talking about how great it would be to have a writing festival in Prince George.
1: Is that fellow director Devin Flynn?
0: Yeah, because he would come to my writing groups and we'd talk about it would be nicer to be like a little bit bigger. With my writing group, there's usually about 6 to maximum like 10 people that show up. It's just like a small intimate thing, but it's nice to have that and maybe having a way to get more people involved in this sort of thing in general for themselves, and what other kind of resources and what kind of like information can we help give to people, right? So we were talking about it honestly a couple of years ago, and he originally posted himself around the same time I was having my own conversation, and then I invited him to the group. It was all messy for like how that started, but that's how it started. And then in last November, there is Reality Skimming Press, is like a little press in town here who's wrote some books. I think they wrote like 10 books, and they decided to hold a mini writer conference in Louisville, PG. It's kind of by the Civic Center. And so I put on a presentation for that one, a workshop for that one, which is about plotting. I'm a heavy plotter. I'm very good about organizing and planning things. And so I did a plotting workshop where you get about an hour and a half, bring whatever your novel is that you want to work on, and we're going to plot it from beginning to end. And I had quite a few people who were like, wow, I did not think I could plot this novel, and we got it done in literally an hour and a half.
2: Wow.
0: Yeah. So that was a good taste last November of, oh, we can do this. That was a very small little mini conference, right? There was only about 10 people per thing, and there was, I think, only about 5 different sessions of stuff. So there were some poetry sessions as well. But it did show that there was definitely interest and want, and we have the people to do these things. So then in December, Reagan actually reached out to me, Reagan Cote. She's on the director's list too. So she reached out to Devin and I and said, hey, some little birdies have said that you two want to do a writing festival. Let's do that. So we met in a coffee shop. We talked for about a couple hours and we're like, oh, okay, this has to happen. We have enough people, because by myself, I could not do a writing conference. Just Devin and I, we still could not have done a writing conference. Now with Reagan, we still could not have done a writing conference, but now we had enough people to convince other people to join the writing conference. So then we invited a few more people, and then on our website you can see the 7 of us. We became the founding members, where we all came together and put it together and have been planning like crazy since December, essentially January, to put this on for you.
2: Excellent.
1: In your view, the Canadian literature canon is very wide, but what do you think locally Prince George authors, or local authors here in Clayley-Tenay, can bring to the table of Canadian literature?
0: Yeah, so we have different perspectives. We have different experiences. So Prince George is kind of like a big town in a small area, a small town in a big area, right? Depending on if you come in from the smaller areas that are more north of us into Prince George, wow, it's kind of almost like a city. You go from Vancouver to here, we're like, oh, this is such a quaint little town. So we have such like a mix of different experiences. We're so enmeshed in nature with like the mountains and the lakes and all the different nature parts that we are able to go and just experience, and that's just a part of our life. Like bears literally wandering in. That's just a normal part of our life, where I have shocked family down in Vancouver being like, oh, the bear's just hanging out and rolling around in my front yard again. That's just a normal part of our life. And so we have these different experiences, perspectives, like these diverse ways of existing that aren't the same as other places in Canada. And a lot of our Canadian literature is limited maybe more into the southern parts of Canada or in the eastern parts of Canada. So up here in the northwest of Canada, kind of, I know the Yukon would technically be that, but right, we still need to go and get our perspectives out there. Actually, our motto is Write the North. So we have it on our pens. But yeah, that's our motto. We want to go and bring our experiences, perspectives, ideas, our creativity, and let them flourish. Let the Canadian scene see us. Put us on the map. That's sometimes perfect. We're on the map.
1: We're in a construction area today. You can hear hammers and drills and things like that going on. But writers across the community are also constructing stories, writing, pieces, segments. People are formulating them and they haven't quite finished them. And there is an opportunity to get a little further on your story at this festival. For anybody who's interested in attending any of the events, whether it's a writing workshop, whether it's a lecture, whether it's some mingling, where can they find out more? How can they get tickets? Is there any cost? And tell us a little bit about that end of things.
0: Yeah. So our website is nbcwritersfest.ca. So northernbcwritersfest.ca. That's just nbcwritersfest.ca. That is our website. So you can go and click on there to purchase tickets. So tickets will take you to Zephy, is our ticket managing system. And for all of our events, it's on there, linked through the website. For most of our events, we actually wanted to go and make sure this was like accessible and available to writers. We didn't want to go and charge high amounts for anything. We wanted to make sure that people could come to this, right? So most of our events are around either $5 or pay what you can, and a lot of them are even free. So they're double check on them. We have one event that's $10 and another two events that are $20. Very minimal cost to make sure that you can go and come to these things. And like all of our writing salons are pay what you can. What that means is if you can't pay it, that's fine. If you can, then you can maybe chuck a couple dollars our way to help support us, our venues, and hopefully bring us back next year.
1: For the funds that you raise, are you planning on reinvesting it into the festival so it can happen again? Or are you going to buy a whole bunch of paper and ink and get writing with it? What do you say?
0: So we actually have a budget and broken down for what we're doing. We are funded for this year. So any funds we're raising for this year now are going for next year. So that makes it so that we have a little bit more wiggle room for next year for paying for, like you said, paper and pens and all the different notebooks and everything that we need and the venues, everything that we need to buy. So we are a nonprofit. So all of the funds keep just getting reinvested in this so that we can continue to support our community.
1: And is there anything I didn't ask you that you wish I had asked?
0: So we do have events where we're just tabling at. So if you want to come by the table, say hi, and learn a little bit more and ask more about the individual events, feel free to come by. So we will be at the Pride Picnic as well. I'm going to bring a bunch of fun scrapbooking stuff. And I believe our little arts and craft for that one is going to be making zines. So that will be very fun.
1: Zines or zines? What is it for you?
0: So both of us have been saying different things. I've always called it zines. Zines. I don't know. Okay, I say different every time, and so does Reagan say different, and we just keep saying it different each time. So if you want to make a little pamphlet and you want to know what the heck that means, come and we will tell you what it is, and we won't pronounce it the same way anytime.
1: Whoever you are, just you do you, and the festival will welcome you as you are.
0: Yeah, exactly. It's for everybody. Yeah.
1: Good stuff. Thanks.
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0: are tuned in to CFUR 88.7 FM, and today I am joined by Alicia Sasaki from Island Mountain Arts and the Arts Wells Festival, which is coming up at the end of this month on June 26th to the 28th in Wells, BC. Hi, Alicia. Thank you for taking the time to chat with me. How are you doing?
1: Hi, I'm good, Genevieve. Doing really well. Thanks so much.
0: Good. I'm glad you're here. We're having a phone interview today, so there might be some natural wind moving through the interview, which is fine by me. I'm sure with the festival coming up very soon, things must be really busy. How's everything going on your end for festival planning?
1: Yeah, we're definitely in our crunch time right now. I'm taking this call. I've got staff members who are working on making sure that all of our artists are in their, you know, proper accommodation configurations, and that our program is going to be headed to print very soon. And then in addition to that, we're also keeping Island Mountain Arts afloat. So the gallery is open upstairs, and we're trying to organize kids groups to come through that in the last couple of weeks of the school year. So. Yeah, definitely firing on all cylinders, I would say.
0: Yeah, on that note, I think a lot of people don't realize that there are multiple things happening. It's not just the Arts Wells Festival that is going on in Wells. It's also year-round programming with Island Mountain Arts. Can you tell us a little bit about that, what Island Mountain Arts is?
1: Yeah, 100%. So Island Mountain Arts, which is celebrating its 49th year as operating the School of the Arts this year, very exciting.
0: Wow.
1: Is a multidisciplinary organization. We're very lucky. We have a gallery space here. We have an artist residency space that we operate in Wells. And, of course, we put on different, artist residencies, workshops, gallery exhibition series, one-off concerts, and different music camps as well. A couple that are coming up this year include our Jam Camp, which is our first year we're partnering with Jam Camp and doing a like 4-day music program at the end of July. So for those who miss the songwriting camps from Arts Wells, that's a really great way to come out and make some music. And it's also our 40th anniversary of the International Harp School this year. And we have instructors coming from Scotland and France and Toronto. So pretty exciting.
0: Wow. There's so much happening. That's really exciting. Is all of this information on the Island Mountain Arts website? These are two separate websites, correct?
1: Yeah. You can find more information on the Island Mountain Arts website, and following our social media channels are definitely a good way to get information as well, too.
0: Okay. Right on. Stepping back a little bit, can you tell us a little bit about yourself and how you got involved with this organization?
1: Yeah, so around 6 months into the pandemic in 2020, I had been living in Whitehorse, and I was a producer of the Available Light Film Festival out there, and I had produced Breakout West when I had come up to the territory, and had sort of a lot of different ties to a lot of different arts organizations up there, including the UConn Center for the Arts, which is where I sort of started my journey in arts administration. And I happened upon a post for Island Mountain Arts, and it triggered something in my brain, because back in 2018, my predecessor, Julie Fowler, had come up to the territory to talk about their work as the executive artistic director of Island Mountain Arts at that time. And I remember thinking, wow, that's such a dynamic and incredible organization and such a fascinating part of the province of BC that I had never been to before. So, so the opportunity came, and very gratefully, I was entrusted to steward the organization from November of 2020 onward.
0: Wow. And then moving into Wells, obviously the festival couldn't happen during the pandemic. But now this is the second year of it being on, and I guess it's full fruition of what it is right now. Can you tell us a little bit how things have changed since pre-COVID, I guess, to your knowledge, because you weren't here, so you didn't get to see it. But
1: yeah, 100%.
0: Yeah, it's changed. But let's tell me about that.
1: Yeah, I mean, things that folks will definitely know that are different are that it's smaller. We don't operate quite as many venues as Artsville's had in its 2018, 2019 heyday. And yeah, so the footprint is smaller. It's kind of all contained to Upper Wells now in the community forest stage, which is like our outdoor rink, the Wells Community Hall, the Wells Hotel Pub, the Sunset Theater, and Saris, which is a church venue also on Bowman Crescent. So yeah, still, but I think still kind of like same hallmarks of past festivals and things like that are that, artists are as much audience as audiences, and hopefully audience begins to see themselves as artists as well as they go through the course of the weekend. Yeah, there's a lot of that, a lot of that blurring of that line, I think, as people are taking in the festival, which I always appreciate.
0: Yeah, that's a really cool way to put it. I like that switching roles, artists becoming the audience and audience becoming the artist as well. I love that. That's really cool. So the lineup of artists has officially been announced. The poster is out, and yeah, we can see all the artists that are slotted to play. There's some incredible artists that are coming our way to the Cariboo region. Can you tell us about some of the different genres that we can expect to hear at this year's festival?
1: Yeah, definitely. So I think that it's a pretty broad swath of different things. Like there's kind of spoken word jazz, like R&B with Black Case and Michelle Rinch, which is like a very cool find for me this year from Bowman Island. Empanada de los Gales, which you had mentioned in your really wonderful Let's Talk Music episode, and they're like psychedelic cumbia, so great Latin rhythms. Alexandria Mayo is somebody who I'm really excited about.

0: And yeah, and also it's like all Canadian, which is really rad. Yeah, like we have some just like bona fide pop music this year, which is really rad. CB, I would say, is like just a really solid pop music artist. Check Down Charlie, of course, you're a part of that group that's coming up, which I'm so excited about. And those are in the realm of like folk genre. Yeah, and multi-part harmonies, which I'm a big sucker for, so I'm all about that. What else? Yeah, so folks are kind of looking for the more like old-timey sort of vibes. Maybe Mountain Boys from Edmonton are going to be really great. It's like a classic kind of sort of like jazzy bluegrass band. I don't know, very fusion-y. Yeah, so it's definitely many different things happening.
1: Yeah, it sounds like there's really something for every type of music lover, which is really exciting. You can expect to see it all, which is great. So this is a highly anticipated festival around Northern BC for artists and audience members alike. I know a lot of people are really excited about this festival, myself included. I haven't been since 2019 to the full festival. I've taken part in the Arts Swells as we were easing our way back into the live performance space during COVID. So I'm really, really excited. And I remember hearing last year you had a Nintendo area set up with cereal at the Sunset Theater, I believe. Do you have any fun bonus touches to kind of share with us or to tease with us that you're planning for this year?
0: Oh, this is a really good question. So we don't have plans to bring back Mario Kart this year, but I do have plans for like a Nintendo music hybrid for next year, but we'll have to see if it comes to fruition. Things like the Saturday morning cartoon party are coming back this year, which is like an opportunity to eat sugary cereal, kind of like come back from your Friday evening and get to take in cartoons, which are honestly like one of those mediums that's like storytelling, music, and visual art. Like it's all there. Even if it's popular culture, like there's still something that is innately artistic about it. One of the things that I'm really excited for this year is a partnership that we're doing with Sound Factory out of Prince George. Sound Factory is going to be hosting a instrument like petting zoo during the festival, so you can try out a bunch of different instruments. They're going to do like a family jam and like a youth open mic during the festival as well. That's going to be really rad. Fata Morgana, they're like a puppet theater company, so we've got kind of those multidisciplinary things coming in. Also we're working with Two Rivers Gallery to do the collective community mural over the course of the weekend. So yeah, a couple of different fusion things.
1: That's
0: The other thing that I'm really excited about, sorry, I hope this is okay,
1: Of
0: but
1: course,
0: I
1: yeah.
0: we're gonna have a very like special community walk with Zach and Ken Armitage of Cryptozoologists, which are a band from Whitehorse, where we'll talk about things that are normal and paranormal, and there might be some little surprises along the way. Who knows? But yeah, so stuff like that. I'm always so tough to get to do in this really cool place.
1: That's so exciting. That all sounds very cool, very interesting. We're arts it's Artswell's festival. It's called the Festival of All Things Arts. So we're talking about different things than just music, and you've touched on a few of those things that you're excited for in this programming that you're bringing to this year's festival. Can you maybe share some other things that will be happening, different artists that you'll be bringing that might not necessarily be performing music, but performing other things?
0: Yeah, I mean, there's definitely a few artists that are also like kind of in a multidisciplinary sort of sphere. So we're really excited to be bringing back Northern Belle Burlesque as one of our like late night adults only shows, which will be very fun. And of course, burlesque is a medium that pulls from all different kinds of mediums. Elements of comedy as well, which I think is an underappreciated art form. Sarah Jones very graciously is going to host a pub trivia night with a pretty sweet prize, and we're going to have improv.

0: improv from Christchurch down here as well. So improv really caught me. Sketch comedy with the Sunset Theater Cabaret, which is our own local brand of doing things. And even like live film scoring. Patrick Corton, who's also a local Wells artist, does this Buster Keaton versus Patrick Corton, Corton versus Keaton, and that'll be a really cool set as well, with like those old black and white silent films played with like a live score.
1: For festival first timers, what's a quick little packing list of things that you think they should be thinking about bringing along to have an enjoyable weekend in Wells?
0: For anybody who's ever been camping in the Cariboo region ever, I feel like you already know, but you should definitely just prepare for every kind of weather that exists.
1: Yes.
0: I think that that's one of the things that can be really stark and surprising, is that Wells is, of course, so elevated. We're mountain town, and it doesn't really seem like it when you're driving out here to Cornell, but we really feel it, and especially in the evenings it can get quite cold, so making sure that you're packed up that way. Some people might need to bring the antihistamines because wildflowers come up, and if you're not used to being around that, that can be something. I don't know, bug spray if you party with that, I would say. Because it's just the reality also of being in the north and being outdoors, is that mosquitoes are there and they're a part of our ecosystem, and we're grateful that they continue to exist because they keep things flowing, but they can be a little bit of a nuisance if you're like trying to cry over a singer-songwriter outdoors, you know? So,
1: yeah. Okay, good tips all around. Yeah, I would say if my first time going to Wells, spending the night, I had no idea how cold it was going to be, and I was very underprepared. But now I am packing heavy with lots of sleeping bags. what's your favorite part of being a festival organizer?
0: People, working with people. It's mm-hmm. so special, and it's such a wonderful thing to get to bring people together into this sort of container that, you know, myself and the great team that I work with, we set these parameters for, but it's really like how people show up into the space and how they interact with it that makes it special. So, mm-hmm. Yeah,
1: it takes a lot of group effort and a huge team to put together an event of this size. How many people roughly does the festival employ, and how many volunteers are involved? I guess roughly. I know that's a pretty hard question.
0: Great question. Last year, I think we had close to 24 different contractors that were working in different sort of areas for the festival. I think we had just under 80 volunteers last year, and we're always looking for volunteers. So if anybody's interested in coming to the festival, but cost is a factor, volunteering is a really great way to see the festival that has some really great perks that include camping and things like that. So
1: okay.
0: Yeah.
1: And they can find the application just on the website, artswells.com, is that correct?
0: Indeed, yeah, it's in the Get Involved section.
1: Wells is a small but very connected community. How does this festival, or what does this festival bring to the community, and what are some of the pros and cons of hosting a festival in a small community such as Wells?
0: Well, I think that one of the biggest pros about hosting a festival at the end of the road is it kind of like encourages people to just be there and be present. With our community, you know, we've worked to do outreach over the past, well, I guess it was from like 2021 until around 2023 when we decided to come back with the festival in 2024, just about what the right size was for the community as it is now. And so that's one of the reasons why the overall footprint has decreased for the mm-hmm. festival since 2019. It's just trying to work with our geographic community about what that looks like. I think community in many senses is ours. You know, we're appreciative of the community of artists that come from all over BC and Western Canada, and, you know, even across the country to be part of this little event. We're grateful for the opportunity that it gives us to show off the incredible tourism providers that we have out here. Barkerville Historic Park, just down the road, your festival wristband then gets you a group discount to the park this year, which is really cool.
1: Oh, cool.
0: And then, we have incredible organizations like Dave and Cheryl, and all the mountain timing and everything they have, diggies up on, in Lower Wells and the Nugget Hills Park, and of course Jillian Wells Hotel, our friends at the Sunset Theater. There's lots of people here working in arts and culture that make this place such a special place to be. So, yeah.
1: For all the artists out there, if you could request a merch item that you would hands down buy every time, what would it be?
0: Oh my gosh. This is such a hard question.
1: This was for me.
0: Right now, Hot and Well, I don't know. This is something from last year, which is crazy. But Madeline Roger brought disc golf, like, frisbees.
1: Oh, cool.
0: And I know that they're not called frisbees. It shows how much I go to disc golf. But Wells has a really cool disc golf course in our community forest, and that was a pretty hot ticket item last year. So it was just very, very inventive. I'm always struck to see inventive things. But I know that for me, like, when it comes to artists and merch, like, my goal is just to try and support people with what they're doing and what their music is doing. So, like, if it is I still have a CD player sort of thing. I try to buy CDs when I can, or I'm even into, like, trying to buy digital download codes if I can from folks. Stickers are always perfect too.
1: Yeah.
0: I'm, like, so proud to carry, like, my prone sticker
1: yeah.
0: on the book and stuff like that. So yeah, I'm appreciative of all of it, but I would never want somebody to try and produce more than they think they need it or something like that, because, yeah, at the end of the day, it's like, it's just trying to support the artist. So.
1: Yeah, of course. And what do you do to decompress after the festival is all wrapped up and all the checks are signed?
0: Oh, wow. Well, last year, I think I baked a cake, and that was really nice for me.
1: Nice.
0: Because I had a staff member whose birthday was July 1st. And that's sort of, like, I think that's one of my favorite things to, like, do, is to bake and things like that. But I also got a chance to just go and see live music put on by somebody else. And
1: yeah.
0: Sometimes that's a joy, too. So, yeah, getting to take in the hard work that other people are doing and know what that takes, and I don't know, I think that it just makes me appreciate it so much more, how much people are trying to bring art to the people.
1: Yeah, completely. Is there anything else you want to share with us today about the Arts Wells Festival?
0: Getting your tickets in advance helps us out as organizers. So if you've been waiting on it, we appreciate you purchasing those tickets in advance. And yeah, I think that just that I'm grateful to you and to organizations like CIFR who are, yeah, bringing Canadian music to the people. I think it's so important. So thanks so much for all you do.
1: Oh, thank you. Thank you so much for all you do. And we're really looking forward to the festival. If you are looking to grab your tickets, maybe apply to become a volunteer, you can visit the website at artswells.com, where you can also check out the lineup of the festival or follow them on social media as well. Thank you so much, Alicia, for your time, and I'm really excited to see you very soon at the festival.
0: Thanks so much, Genevieve.

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Was the first part, it was the first part of my life.

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You can hear us anywhere from the campus on the hill to barely the edge of the suburbs of Prince George. 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

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If you're listening live, it is Wednesday, June the 24th, about 6 o'clock. And if it's not that day or time, it's a different day or time. And is everyone just feeling like really, really unable to cope with the heat? I feel like it's, even when it's like not been sunny, it's just been so humid and hot, and like my skin is warm to the touch. Like I just feel like ill. It's horrible. The only good thing, which I could not say for the previous 3 years, was that is that my office at work is actually quite cold. It used to have an issue with the heating, so it was like 30 degrees in there, and it was like pretty unbearable to work in year after year. And anyways, it was finally resolved. But it's funny because I've kind of been calling it an overcorrection, because now it's like 18 degrees in my office, which is like, that is chilly to work when you're just doing some little goblin desk job. So there's a lot of days where I have my heater on and a sweater. But I will absolutely not complain, because it is so much better for me than the heat. Like I would much rather just layer up and turn on a heater and get to work than like sit and be like sweating at my desk. So it's actually been nice, because also previously my house was so hot, I couldn't just work from home. Like it was just not a solution. There was nothing. But anyway, so that's it. There's my complaint about the weather. It's too hot. Anyway, thanks for joining me. We are going to start the show off with Metric. This song is called All Comes Crashing.

Welcome back. You're still listening to Bad Not Cheap on CFUR 88.7 FM in Prince George. That was Paramore with Ain't It Fun. I've been on a Paramore kick lately. I haven't really listened to them for a long time, but I've been getting back into them. And honestly, it feels good. That's a great song. I'm definitely taking a journey a few years back into little Darcy's brain, and it's been okay. Believe it or not, there are worse places to be, worse journeys to take. And at the top of that little set was Metric with All Comes Crashing. I went to the little hiking festival in Wells this past weekend. It was fun. I can confirm group hiking is not for me. And it's interesting saying that because I did have a great time. I just know myself, and like, I'm probably more of a solo person or small groups. I just, there's things in my head I have to work through. A lot of tangles going on in my brain at all points of the day, and hiking is kind of my way to process it. But it was a pretty good time. I recommend it. I camped. The weather was not great. It rained, but I have a good tent, so it was totally fine. And I made friends with a French bulldog named Carl, who I'm a little obsessed with. I think I like creeped out his owner because I was just so into him, because he'd be like, oh, hi, Carl. And he'd do the thing where he just like shoots his rear end towards you, like to get little butt pats. And I was just ecstatic. I was doing impressions of him like at the bar for the bartenders. I was having a great time. I could not stop thinking about him, but I hope he had a nice time. He probably won't remember me, but I hope to see him again. But anyway, yeah, it was fun. And I was using a friend's sleeping mat, which is like, I don't know, 6 inches? Was it 6 inches thick or something? 4 inches maybe, but either way, it was much higher off the ground than my normal sleeping mat, and I actually had a great sleep. My friend's mat deflated in the middle of the night, and she woke up and was like reinflating it, which probably was really loud, and we're in sleeping bags and stuff, and I did not wake up, which is crazy. If you know me, I'm a very light sleeper. If you've ever shared a bed with me or a tent or anything, I'm horrible sleeper, but I had also taken a muscle relaxer and I was tired. But anyway, I think a lot of it had to do with the mattress. So anyway, it was a good time, but I'm really sore. My body is sore because I haven't really been doing much of anything with it for the last little while. So anyway, it was fun. We're going to listen to the band Your Smith next. This song is called Debbie.

Welcome back. You're still listening to Bad Not Cheap on CFUR 88.7 FM in Prince George. That was Ralph with the song Girls Together. Nice little pop set for you all for your hot Wednesday night. Chelsea Jade before that with Laugh It Off, and then Your Smith was at the very top with Debbie. We're going to carry on into the music. We're going to listen to Built to Spill next. I kind of like, once I picked a Built to Spill song for this episode, I just wanted to only play Built to Spill. So they're so good. They just kind of get me into that headspace where I just want to keep listening, play the whole album through. But anyway, so here's Built to Spill. This song is called Else.

Yeah.

This is still bad, not cheap on CFUR 88.7 FM in Prince George. That was Ada Leo with Can't Stop Me From Dying. Before that was Feist with Any Party. Before that was Laurel with Same Mistakes, and Built to Spill was at the very top. I feel like that song by Feist, the lyric is like, I'd leave any party with you or something. And I always think of it, I mean, I've never looked too closely at the lyrics, but it's kind of like romantic. And it's also just like a good, like it's such a good friend move too, to have somebody who will like leave a party for you. And it also reminds me of the Built to Spill song, The Weather, with the lyric, as long as it's talking with you, talk of the weather will do. I feel like that's kind of like the same energy. It's very nice. Maybe I'll make a new playlist for things that are like things that please me. Romantic things that will never happen to me again in my life, as I die alone in my hot house. Anyway, we're gonna carry on with the music. We're gonna listen to No Big D next. This song is called To Be Young.

for the final time. You've been listening to Bad Not Cheap on CFUR 88.7 FM in Prince George. You can also listen live online at cfur.ca. That was Parlor Panther with Bloom. We had Kate Pike before that with Wrong Bog, and No Big D at the top with To Be Young. I've got one track left. It's going to be the Coastal Drifters with the song Not Alone. And I would like to thank you, as always, for letting me into your ears and into your hearts. I hope you've enjoyed the show. And we will see you next week. It is a stat. Fun. Thanks for listening. Here's Coastal Drifters.

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1: Yes, it is. 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
0: Oh, goodness, no. I'm not looking for something cheap. I want something unique.
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2: 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On this episode of our Northern Static series, we have a special guest, Bug Riot. Bug Riot is a local artist who blends punk, folk, and metal into something meaningful, raw, and real, channeling emotions, life's chaos, and challenges into music. Beyond music, they are passionate about lifting others up and creating and protecting spaces for artists to thrive. Bug Riot can shred on stage, but also create a very warm, soft environment with their tones. They've been a rising star in the Prince George music scene for a few years now and is making waves in our local music scene. Bug Riot, welcome to Northern Static Series.
3: Oh, thank you. Thank you so much for having me. That was such a wonderful introduction.
2: Oh, you're most welcome. Thank you for being here. How are you doing today?
3: I'm doing wonderful today. I woke up very excited for this, got ready, came here, doing it.
2: Me too. This is my first time doing the interview portion, and I'm so excited that it's with you. It'll be awesome. So can you tell us a little bit about yourself?
3: I'm from Prince George, Tsleil-Waututh'en Nation. I've always loved to sing. I've loved music and just singing along and having the joy that it brings me. And I started learning guitar probably about 10 years ago so I could write my own songs. And then from then, I've just kept growing a little bit, and I've taken every single opportunity that's been offered to me. And somehow, it's just working. It's just seeming to work, and I'm here, and I'm just going to keep making music.
2: That is awesome. Yeah, you are out there. I've seen you out there like so much recently. I feel like I see posters all the time around town with your name on it, which is super, super cool. I see you doing shows all the time, which is so awesome. I think you're doing a really great job. So what first sparked your passion for music?
3: It was just the art of creating a song and have it be so meaningful. I remember listening to Ariel, the Little Mermaid, when I was younger. And when Ariel would sing, I would just, something would light up inside of me, and I could feel that emotion in such a strong way. And I wanted to sing those songs, even if they were sad songs. I just loved singing them. They didn't make me sad. They made me feel something bigger than myself, something grand. And I still find that in a lot of ways. I listen to musicians like Florence and the Machine or Meatloaf or Queen, and they're very grand in their theatrics. They take the ideas of like mundane everyday subjects that are in their head and they make them into these beautiful stories. And I've always loved that. So it's very exciting to be able to do that with my own mundane life and make it grand and exciting through my songs.
2: Yeah. Oh, that's a beautiful story. I really love that story. And it's really cool how like music can create so much like emotion. And it's a really beautiful thing. I can definitely agree with you on that one. So you kind of just mentioned some of your musical influences growing up. But do you think any of those influences affected your current sound?
3: My current sound is pretty untouched by other influences. It has always been the same as I write. It just spills out of me. So there's not even any time to think of other examples of sounds because it's just coming right out. I only have one song I've ever written where I was like, I want to be inspired by Florence and write in the way that she writes and sing. Very melodically and drawn out and with different depths of quiet and loud. So I did write one song with that in my mind intentionally, just because it started similar. And then it kind of branches out after that. But for me, my music is 99% me, as far as I can tell.
2: Yeah. Oh, awesome. So how would you describe your music style to folks that haven't heard you play?
3: I would say it is honest, unique, and it's like a blend. It's a blend of a lot of genres, and it's not something that is meant to be taken like seriously. I don't want people to be digging into the lyrics looking for specificities, because you're not going to find it. It's all over. So I just want to people to be able to really just hear it and take it as it is and then go on and do it, see what they do. Because I feel like, at least from artists I've heard, I haven't quite heard someone that sounds like me, so it's hard to describe. It's more of an experience at this point in time.
2: I that's a good answer. I mean, like, I feel like that's also a beautiful thing about being an artist, is like, you're just you. That's mm-hmm. all. That's all that really matters. And like, it's a expression of emotion and whatever you want it to be. And mm-hmm. that's all that matters, which is one of my favorite things about music, I think, as well. So the name Bug Riot comes from the intense emotions you feel, whether that's joy or rage or whatever emotion it might be. It can feel like a riot of emotions, which I thought was a really cool way to explain it. Where does the other half Bug come from?
3: Bug has been my chosen name for probably the last 4 years. Mm-hmm. As soon as I moved away from Prince George for a minute there, I went to Nanaimo and I just shed my old name. And I chose that one. I had a friend that had called me Love Bug before. And when I heard that, I really connected with the bug. And so I just kept it. That made me happy and it felt right. And that will be my name forever.
2: Aww. That's cool. I like it. Did you also do music in Nanaimo?
3: I did. Yeah. I did a lot of open mics, just open mics at the Vault, but I would write new songs weekly for that. And it was a very creative time in my life, despite me being so mentally unwell. I was still able to pick up my guitar and write some songs and get out there to the open mic. And without that, I probably would have sunk into a really dark place.
2: Mm-hmm. Yeah, open mics are awesome. Yeah. What was it like getting into the Prince George music community when you first started out as a musician?
3: When I first started, I never saw myself as a musician or in the same spot as all the bands we have performing. I was just doing open mics for fun and to grow in my own practice. And then somebody asked me to do a show and I was like, wait, what? Like, we're the same. I can do that. So it wasn't until there was other musicians in the scene who told me that I was a musician that I believed it. So I only did open mics here for probably about 4 or 5 months before I got my first show. And it was just, They welcomed me so wonderfully. And I think open mics are really great for that. You can learn from so many different people and they all want to help you. Everybody wants you to do your best and for you to be happy with what you have done.
2: Mm-hmm. Yeah, I think Prince George does a great job at all the open mics that they do. Mm-hmm. And we're fortunate to live in such a wonderful music community. Yeah. What's something that you think Prince George's music community does really well at? And what is something that you hope to see improve in the future?
3: I think we can be collaborative, especially with shows like, for instance, the Black Sabbath show recently. That they got so many bands together, playing together, and it was all done by the musicians. So we are very capable of, if we put our minds to it, we can really do a lot. And that excites me. One thing that I would want us to work on more, maybe trying to interact with each other a little bit more. Mm-hmm. So we're not just colleagues. We can be friends more so in a way. But I'm also on kind of out on the outside just entering. So I'm sure with time, we'll all mend together.
2: Yeah, I completely understand what you mean. I think it is really cool to see how, like, even all, like, the metal scene, I feel like everyone's always doing shows together mm-hmm. and, like, inviting each other to do their own shows, which I've been, like, noticing a lot more, which is really cool, like, all these different bands and artists playing together. And it's just cool to be able to see, like, all these different bands together. I feel like our music community, I would love to see just, like, more artists hanging out, like, in their free time. Just for fun. I don't know. Yeah. I feel like...
3: I want more of them in the park, sitting in the grass, playing songs.
2: You play acoustic guitar, electric guitar, bass guitar. What kind of direction are you most looking forward to progressing in with your instruments?
3: With my instruments? I've kind of been fighting with my instruments a little bit recently. I've gone back to just acoustic for now, so I don't have to mess with pedals and amp and everything. I can just plug it in and go, hopefully, because that's what makes me happier than dealing with that. And that's most important for me to continue, is making sure I have joy. I'm just doing what I can with guitar while it's still being fun. But ideally, down the line, I would want to just do vocals, or possibly do vocals and have a hand drum or silly little instruments that I can go through and disperse. But I feel a lot of pressure when I'm playing an actual full instrument, because mm-hmm. sometimes I get really excited in my song and then I'll completely lose the melody on guitar, and then I completely lose the melody in my voice and I have to just recenter and start again. But that's just time, years of just playing songs I love, and it'll get better.
2: Yeah. So vocals is your main yes. thing. Yeah. The guitar pedal world is a scary world. There's like so much going on in that world.
3: Yeah.
2: It can totally be overwhelming. But you sound really great with like just an acoustic guitar. I like how like when you're playing the acoustic guitar, I don't know, it just like you're like. It's cool how your voice blends so well mm-hmm. with the acoustic guitar. Yeah,
3: it does. Yeah.
2: Yeah, it sounds really great. So you display a lot of emotion when you're performing live. And I'm curious, how do you balance vulnerability and strength when performing personal material?
3: That's a good question. I feel like it doesn't bother me as much as it should, because I really am just opening my heart and spewing it out to all these people. But I know that I'm not a bad person, so there's nothing that they should be like judging or attacking for. So it really feels nice for me to be able to share, because I think of the people who might feel the same, and they'll hear me sing and they'll feel heard and like comforted and not alone. So I'm really thinking I'm sharing these things to help not only me, but anybody else in the room that it might be helpful to hear this.
2: Yeah, I think, like, the times that I've seen you play, I think it's just really cool to just, like, it just feels, like, honest, and it feels, like, it just feels touching. I don't mm-hmm. know. I love it. Yeah. do you have a show or experience, maybe a moment that really felt like a breakthrough for you as a musician?
3: I would say my very first show. I got that one because I was doing a basement show first. And that was my very first thing above an open mic, was the basement show. And at that basement show, musician Alex for Infectious missed my set and caught me on the way out and asked me to play some songs for him in the front lawn. So, I played a song in my acoustic, and he was like, cool, do you want to play a set in 5 days at our show? And I'm like, yes, I do. So I practiced so hard for that week, and I did it, and I messed up, I cried on stage, I did all, like, but no, it didn't matter, nothing, it didn't matter, everybody loved it, they were screaming, like, everyone was happy, and I had this opportunity, and I started to take myself seriously. I never thought I would be a musician, like, that was just out of the reach, didn't even fathom it, wasn't gonna happen. But after that show, that I could see, like, my dreams kind of opening up.
2: Yeah. Oh, that's such a cool story. Mm-hmm. I love that it all started on a lawn. That's awesome. I saw your band at Savathon, which was really cool. What difference does it make having a band? Do you feel like your energy comes off differently when you're playing with a band as opposed to solo?
3: I definitely feel more energy, especially with that drum beat. You can get that beat in there and it brings it up. Brings it up for sure. Because with me, I can have my own beat. I can try, but you can't really escape from how touching the words are sometimes. So you're just kind of like sitting there being like, wow. But with a band, you might be dancing. You might, it'll be a different thing. And I love just singing. I love to be able to dance and sing and run around. So I would bring a different energy that way. I'd probably be able to try and bring everybody else up with me instead of just kind of being shocked what they're hearing.
2: It's hard to like move around when you're holding a big guitar and you're trying to sing at the same time. Mm-hmm. Yeah. Like the energy was really great at Savathon. I thought like you guys did a really good job like uplifting the crowd. Everyone was dancing. Yeah. I had so much fun watching you guys.
3: That was I'm so happy I got to do that performance.
2: Mm-hmm. Yeah, it was so cool. So I've seen some videos on your Instagram of you roller skating and dancing and drawing. You got lots of art under your belt going on. How do you balance all the creative projects that you do and make time for them all?
3: Well, at this point, music's kind of engulfed it, but I'm okay with that. It's good for me to have something creative just spewing out of me. Mm-hmm. I don't have to sit down and force myself to do it. 'Cause oftentimes it would come out of a place of self-hatred. Like, you're not doing enough. You have to produce something. Yeah. Something of material. So I would do a drawing. And then, I'd feel proud of it. But it started not from a good place. But with songs, even if it starts not in a good place, it's very healing. Because it comes out of me. It takes that negativeness and it gets rid of it. But when I'm doing like drawing or making a skate video, it might not get rid of it. It just forces me to produce something.
2: Yeah. Music is the main thing for you that gets the feelings out.
3: Yeah. It's really just so much more natural than anything else.
2: Yeah. Do you remember a moment when music helped you understand something about yourself?
3: Often when I sit down to write a song, I'll have no ideas. I'll just write some chords and then words will just start coming out. And I'm like, what? I was feeling like that specifically with Learn Something. The song starts, I'm in love with the feeling of falling in love. I was just going to write about the feeling of falling in love.
2: Yeah.
3: And now I like that. And then I started singing and it's about educational trauma. And I did not know that was affecting me so deeply.
2: Yeah.
3: But after singing that song, I could name those emotions. I know exactly what that feeling is. I know exactly why I have this like self-deprecation. It's because of how my experience was with education. And so writing this song, I was able to name that and like kind of work on that piece of me that's hurting.
2: Mm-hmm. So what are some hopes and dreams that you have for yourself as a musician in the next year or so?
3: In the next year, it would be very lovely to record my music. Probably I would love to do it with the band.
2: Yeah,
3: we could have some just more dynamics in there. And I also just want to record all of my songs, the whole vault. And I'm putting those up onto YouTube, just like in my basement playing them. Because I don't want to forget these songs because I want to write more in the next year. And I can't write more without saving those songs.
2: Having them done. You got to have them so that when you look back in a year, you're not like, oh.
3: Where'd the song go?
2: That's exciting. I would love to add your music to my playlist.
3: Oh, thank you.
2: yeah, that's really exciting. When you songwrite, do you get like an emotion or idea that usually kicks off the songwriting, or is it something else that gives you the idea, like, oh, I'm gonna write about this now?
3: I think it's different for every single song.
2: Yeah.
3: Sometimes I need to write. There is something in my head that needs to come out. And I will write a whole song in like 3 minutes. And I'm like, done. Beautiful. Perfect. Other times, I will write some chords. I don't have any words. And I'm just like, really? They're not coming out. And then I'll let it sit and I'll come back to it the next day. It's rare that I come to a song with an idea in my head, unless I'm at work. When I'm at work, I work at a coffee shop, and sometimes it just gets to me, just the social interaction. And
2: yeah,
3: so something specifically happens, I'll just take my notebook out and I'll just write a little song, help a customer make a coffee, heat a sandwich,
2: go back. I did see that one song on your Instagram that you wrote about, like, when you were working and, like, an experience that you had at work. Yeah. I thought that was cool. I thought that was really cool.
3: Yeah, because if I don't, I'm just going to be thinking about it all day, thinking, what can I do about this? But when I write a song, I'm doing something about it.
2: Exactly. It's better to get it out of you than to let it ruin your day.
3: Yeah.
2: Oh, that's really, really cool. So when you experience, like, writer's block, if that's ever happened, what are some things you do to push through?
3: I really would just walk away.
2: Yeah?
3: Walk away and come back to it. I do that kind of with everything I do with drawings. Even if I'm, like, loving it, I get up and I walk away. And then I come back and I finish it. Sometimes it's just not working, and it would be kind of worse if you made yourself do it.
2: Yeah.
3: Yeah, just save that energy.
2: Totally.
3: Until the next day.
2: It's like when you're, like, doing a test and you're stuck on an answer. Yeah, sometimes it's better just to move on and instead of dwelling on it, which can make it harder.
3: Yeah.
2: How do you know when a song is finished when you're writing?
3: Some songs, if it's, like, a simple song and I know I don't want to add any more guitar, this is what it is. That's just where I end it. I know. I can feel it.
2: Yeah.
3: But a lot of my songs, they're finished for now because they are as good as I am at this current moment.
2: Yeah.
3: But when I evolve and improve, I would want to bring that song with me. And if I were to do it with a band, I would want different things to be changed. So those songs, I can never fully say that song is finished.
2: Yeah.
3: I see things in my brain, but right now I can't work on it. So it's just like, it's resting.
2: Yeah. And that's the cool thing about music is it's all yours and you can do whatever you like. You can come back to it in 5 years and you can be like, oh, now I have maybe I have a different take on whatever you're writing about or something like that. Yeah. Yeah, that's cool. What to you in the process of songwriting is the most vulnerable part?
3: Just the authenticity of what I'm saying, because I tend to be a very literal writer, literal. Mm-hmm. Sometimes it's metaphorical, but a lot of times it is just exactly what has happened, exactly how I feel. And I haven't had anyone address me afterwards with any of the things, so I don't have to realize that they're listening.
2: Yeah.
3: Because no one's really come up to me. But if I were to fully understand that all these people are listening to my secrets, it might get to me. So I just stay above it.
2: Yeah.
3: They're not listening. No.
2: I mean, you never know. Maybe people interpret it totally differently too.
3: Yeah. Cause then I would worry about that. I don't want that to happen. So I just
2: can be good or bad, I guess. Yeah.
3: Yeah. I have a problem of, if I start worrying, there's nowhere to stop. I'll think about every single little thing. So just don't worry at all.
2: Yeah.
3: Then we're good.
2: You're doing great. I think that's, like, one of my favorite things about when I see you perform is just, like, how, like, raw and real it feels. It just feels like you're you, which is really cool to see. Yeah. I think it's, like, inspiring. I feel like that's one thing that I love watching local music and like getting to watch people just be them and, like, passionate about who they are is one of the coolest things.
3: Yeah.
2: Yeah. Yeah. It's really awesome. What are some important topics and themes or emotions that you are passionate about portraying when you songwrite?
3: I enjoy talking about the pursuit of joy. That's in a lot of my songs. Like, I will get better. I will try. I will keep going. It's just this pursuit of just feeling okay, really. And that's what this is all about, just doing what I can to feel okay and live this life with mental illness, living in this world that's not great at times.
2: Mm-hmm.
3: What can I do to make myself want to live, essentially? Like, Yeah, that's what it's all about, making your life worth living.
2: And spreading a little joy is a great way to do that.
3: Yeah.
2: What inspires you to continue to create music, and what fills your cup?
3: I would say the same, kind of building on the last question. I just need it to be happy in this life, even if it brings me struggles. Some days I don't want to get up and practice my whole set before work at 9 in the morning. Sometimes I don't. And sometimes I get too caught up and I'll only practice my set and I'll forget to have the joy in the music. So then I take a step back and I'm like, if you're not having fun, that something's wrong. We gotta fix that. So I'll just play random covers. I'll just sing whatever I want. And I ground myself in the joy I have of it. And then I keep playing because I need it. I need it. If I don't do it, I'll lose expression. I'll lose my dream, basically, of doing something.
2: It's like a part of you. Who are some songwriters that inspire you?
3: Songwriters, I would definitely Florence. The way she writes, it's like a painting. She grabs from everywhere and just tries to make it as visual as possible. And I absolutely love that. It tells a story. It's just great. Same thing with Queen as well. They're very grand. They're a little more metaphorical, yet still being rooted in truth, I feel.
2: Yeah.
3: And they have just such a wide range of what they can do as well. Like, it can be a love ballad to just like an edgy pop thing. And I love everywhere in between. So
2: there's
3: artists that just have such a unique and vast sound. I love.
2: Yeah, both are very, very cool. I like how they're both just able to go from like completely different genres and still make something that sounds so amazing. So has your relationship with music and songwriting changed the way that you understand yourself? You kind of already touched on this a little bit, but
3: it does. It's given me that self-help tool to look inside and see what's wrong, because I would never know unless I just started singing and it pushed itself out of me. It gives me that almost like a meditative state where I'm not thinking. My brain is just working.
2: It's just all coming out.
3: Yeah.
2: If you could choose one song that you've written to share with the world that represents you, which would it be? And what do you hope the listeners understand from it?
3: I wrote a new song recently, and it's called Organism. And that song is about how we as creatures have such high expectations on our lives. We can't just exist. That's not enough anymore. So it's just kind of about breaking that down and being like, why am I not enough? I'm just a plain, simple organism. Why

0: music in the world like that today. Yeah. It's so important, especially like you said, with social media and all these things and society. I think like having people there to uplift you and write songs about things like that is really, really cool. Mm-hmm. Yeah. Yeah. So I've just got one last question. What songs will you be sharing with us today, and what made you pick these songs?
1: Ooh. Today I am singing Space Debris is the first song. Space Debris is also has that idea of like we're just organisms that exist. So it's crazy we exist. What are we going to do with it? Like we're kind of... We could be doing something better than what we've done in our entire history line. Like, guys, get it together. So, I like that song, that it's just branching on that idea that I've really been feeling recently. And the second song, Learn Something, is, I wrote that one when I just sit down to write and it just spilled out of me. But that one's about educational trauma and how if we struggled being good enough in school, how it can make us feel for the rest of our lives, at least in my case. And I think a lot of other people might not notice that they have that trauma until they would hear the song, like how I did. And then they can connect and realize that their high standards it's not right. Like, we should just be able to be humans sometimes with no pressures and... Yeah. And then the last song I played is Scare You. And I love Scare You. I chose it because I wanted to show it off to everyone. I wrote that song a few years ago in Nanaimo for an open mic around Halloween. And I just have kept playing it ever since because I love it so much. And it keeps evolving as I evolve, the vocals change. So it's always, I'm never quite sure what sound is gonna come out when I sing it. I just hope it's okay.
0: It's ever changing.
1: Yeah.
0: that's awesome though. I think it's fun to write songs like that. Then you get to experience whatever is in that moment. Mm-hmm. Yeah. Oh, that's awesome. Well, thank you so much for gracing us with your company today on our Northern Static series on CFIRT. We really appreciate you and the impact that you are making on the Prince George music community, and I'm excited to see you continuing to grow and getting to come to your future shows.
1: Thank you so much. Thank you.
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0: 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I'm Andrew Shaver, host of When We Wake. Andrew, who? 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I'm new here at CFUR, so thanks for having me. Speaking of, when do you have me? 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

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You can stay up on what is happening with the show and everything else that I get up to over on www.themarsh.ca. 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FAFO 1312.

Enoch's kicking off the show with The Shape of Absence. What's up, everybody? I know it's been a couple of weeks, and I apologize for that, but last week I had some technical problems, and the week before I just super needed a break. So I am back, and we are going to talk about my mid-year albums of the year 2026 so far list. I published it on themarsh.ca, so if you're interested, you can check it out there. We are going to play something from all of my favorite albums this year, starting in this first hour with the honorable mentions. That Enoch's album is called The Amalgamation and is an honorable mention. And then in the second hour, we'll hit all my top 12 favorite albums of the year so far. I thought that would be fun and a little bit less of an intense thing. Before I continue, let's do some plugs and announcements. First off, the most recent announcement, The Marsh is going to have a second zine. Very excited. Partnering up with Cloud City Apparel in Port Alberni to make Glyph, a brand new zine from themarsh.ca. Look for that soon. The other one, I will be playing a show in Port Alberni in August, on August 22nd at Char's Landing. That is a brand new show just announced. I will also be playing at Midsummer Music Festival in just a couple weeks. 2 weeks? God, I gotta get my show finished. Oh boy. So make sure that you come out for that. And those are the big ones so far, folks. I am starting to get submissions for the upcoming edition of Skulk, the other zine by themarsh.ca. So if you would like to have something in that, please send it to me. I want to include your work, and I want to get a second issue out. So let's do that. You can submit to skulkzine at syrupmoosrecords@gmail.com. I'm planning to make an email address for that. I just haven't gotten to it yet. Themarsh.ca for more information on all the zines. I'm working on putting up the more information about Glyph. We've just announced it over on Instagram. All right, we are going to get into my honorable mentions for albums of the year. Like I said, that first one was Enoch's with the Amalgamation. This song was called The Shape of Absence. And we are going to check out now Fragile by Levels on Syrup Moose Radio.

Rutabaga with Message a Cloud from their album Hobby Lobby, and before that Levels with Fragile from their album This Will Make You Feel Again. We are working through the honorable mentions of my list of favorite albums of 2026 so far, and you can check that out over on themarsh.ca or find other places where I share stuff, because it's been shared around and you can see all of these. 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So this hour we are doing honorable mentions. So far we have played something from The Amalgamation by Enox, something by Levels with This Will Make You Feel Again, something by Rutabagas from their album Hobby Lobby, and we are going to move on quickly, relatively quickly here, and check out something from Medium Build's new album, Takeaways. 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

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But that's not the only place you could be listening to this. There are a number of places I'm very excited to be a part of, and I'm going to share those all with you, as well as when you can catch this show on that particular station. 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Very cool, and thank you to all of those stations for all of their patience and interest in playing this show. I'm hoping to have more stations to announce in the near future. Who knows? If you got an empty spot on Thursdays, I'm trying to dominate the week, so that is the last day of the week that I am not on the air somewhere. So we got to get me on the air. So this week on the show, we're keeping it light. We're looking at my favorite albums of the year so far. I posted the list back at the near the beginning of June, so I'm sure that since my list came out, I have new favorites. They are not going to be on this list. They'll be on the one at the end of the year. But if you have a favorite album so far this year, I'd love to know what it is. What do you think is the best album of the year? Let me know. You can email me, sierramoosrecords@gmail.com, or you can find me on Instagram, themarsh.ca, and let me know your favorite album of the year. I want to check it out. Maybe I've heard it. Probably I've not. I've only got so much time to listen to music. Although I will say, now that I've started playing Two Point Museum, I might be able to listen to more music, because I think that game's going to take over my life. So, you know, what are we going to do? All right, this hour we are doing honorable mentions. So far you have heard some Medium Build. You have heard some Rutabaga. You have heard, what else have we heard? You've heard Levels and you've heard Enochs. And you're going to hear a little Garia? G-A-E-R-E-A. I don't know how to say it. And I'm only a little bit sorry. Their album, Loss, is tremendous. It's a great piece of work. It did not make it into my top 12. I mean, look, these are honorable mentions in that they would all be on the list if the list was longer. I think that's the takeaway from this. So, you know, but it isn't, and I made the list, so I can do what I want. We got some, Garia coming up with Uncontrolled from their album Loss. After that, you're going to hear some The Good Depression, which is genuinely one of my favorite band names that I've heard this year. You'll hear Where Grace Won't Grow right after. But first, like I said, this is Uncontrolled. We will be back. You are listening to Sierra Moose Radio, and you better come back and keep listening to what my favorite albums of 2026 so far are here in June. Uncontrolled. Enjoy it. We'll be back.

Curse the Witch by the Good Depression from their album Where Grace Won't Grow. Before that, you heard Guerra with Uncontrolled from their album Lost. And if you're just joining us, we are going through my favorite albums of the year so far, starting with the honorable mentions, which means in the next hour, you're going to get the top 12. And it's going to be good, I think. They're some of my favorite albums of the year. I've been trying to, when I make lists like this, trying to balance, like, how many of these are big enough and are going to be on enough people's lists or going to get enough attention that they don't need to be on another list. Like, for example, a good example of that, later on in my honorable mentions, I have the new Devil Wears Prada record. The band is huge. They don't need any extra help. So I'm less inclined to put them in my top list, but give them a shout because I did like the album. But then I also have artists in my top 12, like Boards of Canada, who also are huge and don't need my help. So it's that line between when is it like, this is truly just one of my favorite albums ever, and this band

need another person talking about him. It's been an interesting balance to strike, but that's what I'm doing. It's what I'm trying to do anyway. It doesn't always work out, but, you know, we do our best here at Sierra Moose Radio. I hope y'all are doing well with the heat and the wild weather that I have been seeing. I know Prince George recently had tornado warnings, which apparently happens there sometimes. Buck wild up here in Hazleton. It's been hot and it's been wet and sometimes both. And that's where we're at. So I hope that you've been treating yourself well. I've been gone for a couple of weeks, so I hope that in that time you have found solace and you didn't miss me too much. But why would you? That's crazy. Sometimes it's nice even to take a breath just on this show. I will say this. These are my honorable mentions, and I had a list underneath that of my most anticipated. And some of those haven't come out yet. I'm still extremely excited about Loathe with A Stranger to You is coming out soon. Gamsimoon with Gillen Nexnox. I'm really looking forward to that. Beartooth, Pure Ecstasy, Truck Violences, The Weather Vane Is My Body, Shaboozy, The Outlaw, Sherry, and Other Western Tales. There's all kinds of good stuff coming out still. Even since writing that, I did finally get to check out Evanescence's new one, Sanctuary. It's pretty sweet. If you haven't checked it out. Will it be in my top 10 at the end of the year? Probably not. Will it be in my honorable mentions? Probably. So, you know. Anyway, if you want to see this list and everything else I'm up to, head over to themarsh.ca. And in the meantime, we are going to check out Soestafrenis, I think. Soestafrenis? I'm, again, definitely not pronouncing that right. This is from their album, Eris. The song is called I Promise You, It's Your Last. And we will be back after this on Sierra Moose Radio.

girl cock with post-operative somatic dissonance. And before that, you heard from Soesta Freinas with I Promise It Is Your Last. We are going through the honorable mentions on my favorite albums of 2026 so far list, which you can find over at themarsh.ca. So I will let you know that the last two albums we had, like I say, Girl Cock with their album Fleshbound Adversity. And before that, Soesta Freinas Eris. And before that, The Good Depression, Where Grace Won't Grow. You've had Guerrilla with Loss. You had Medium Build with Takeaways. You've had Rutabaga with Hobby Lobby. Levels with This Will Make You Feel Again. And Enox with The Amalgamation. I've got two more honorable mentions to get to. I'm very excited about them both. But of course, we should probably do some more plugs. I announced at the beginning of the show I have partnered with Cloud City Apparel in Port Alberni to produce a second zine. Amazing. This one is called Glyph, and we'll be celebrating the art and culture of the Alberni Valley. So if somehow you're listening to this there or near there or something, you can send anything you want to glyphzine@gmail.com. You can also reach out to spiritmovesrecords@gmail.com if you want to submit to Skulk. We have submissions coming in, and I am getting really excited to put out a second issue of Skulk. I hope that you will submit something to that. All you have to do, the only thing to abide there, is that you have to live in the Skeena-Bulkley Valley. So if you are listening to this and are from the Skeena-Bulkley Valley, submit your work to spiritmovesrecords@gmail.com. And who knows, maybe by the end of 2026, I'll have four more zines that I'm producing for people, but we'll see. Right now, Skulk and Glyph, and I'm very excited about them both. So, the next one we have is a mouthful of an album title. It is called Dark Arms Reach Skyward with Bone White Fingers 2, Be Not Afraid by Anna Pest. The song we're going to hear from that is called Sun Dancer. All of these albums are linked in the post on themarsh.ca as well. Go buy them on Bandcamp if you can. Support these artists directly, because that's the best thing you can do for artists these days. All right, Anna Pest.

Santa Pest Sun Dancer from their album Dark Arms Reach Skyward with Bone White Fingers. Beat 2, Be Not Afraid. That one comes to you from over on the East Coast. Actually, Girl Cock is also from the East Coast, and so is Rutabaga. A lot of Eastern Canada stuff on the old list there. I think that's kind of fun. A lot more Canadian stuff on the list. I think doing the show and trying to find new Canadian music has really started to plug me back into what's happening locally, which is also very, very cool to me anyway. I really like that about doing this. So we got one more coming up here and the honorable mentions portion of the show. After that, we are going to start counting down the 12 albums that I think are the best of the year. I'll try and do a little bit of talking about them, but if you want to see more about what I think about them, you should really go to themarsh.ca, click on Musings, and you will see my 2026 album of the year check-in, favorite album of the year so far, because I published it in June, halfway through the year, and I did that last year, and I enjoyed doing it. You'll also see all kinds of other stuff that I've been writing about, like the fact that I've broken my reading slump this year. I was in a real slump, and this year I think now 17 books away from having read 52 books, which is crazy to be a book a week for a year, but halfway through the year. But I've just been really loving it. And I also haven't watched a lot of movies this year, which I think is a direct correlation. So anyway, this next one we are going to listen to is from Flowers by the new album from The Devil Wears Prada. The song is called When You're Gone. And like I said, when we come back after the break, we're going to be checking out my 12 favorite albums of the year. I say albums, it's LPs and EPs kind of thrust together. But, I mean, it's my show. It's my list. And it's also correct. This is Devil Wears Prada on Syrup Moose Radio. We will be back. Enjoy.

Number 12, that was Church Fight with Conceal and Bury from their self-titled EP. It is number 12 on my favorite albums of the year so far. And I say in my review, is honestly the only reason it's this low on the list is because it's very short. It's three songs, but God, does it make me want more. And I think that's what an EP should do, is make you roar for more. I said rip roaring in the review, and I'm like speaking and reading at the same time. Honestly, though, it is such a cool EP. It's got elements of Protest the Hero, as well as just some like rip roaring punk that wouldn't be out of place in Tony Hawk. I think it is rad. Church Fight, that is a Canadian artist as well, so check them out if you feel like it. Churchfight.com. Like I said, that is number 12. Number 11, another band from Canada called Altar of the Fuzz. The song and album are both called Stones Spoke to Space. It is a sort of stoner doom, stoner metal record, which I honestly don't listen to as much stoner metal as you might think if you know me. I do probably seem like somebody who does, but I don't. And this one just caught me at the exact right time. So here we go. Number 11, Altar of the Fuzz from their album Stones Spoke to Space. This is Stones Spoke to Space on Syrup Moose Radio.

Altar of the Fuzz, Stones Spoke to Space, and also my 11th favorite album of the year so far. This is Syrup Miz Radio. We are counting down my top 12 favorite albums of 2026 as of June when I posted my list over on themarsh.ca. The next one is going to be one of two on my list that I am going to struggle to pronounce, and I only can afford to really feel so sorry about that. So number 10 is from L'Horreur d'Exister. I'm assuming the horror of existence in French. Their album is called A Perpetual Cycle of Lament and Sorrow. The song I'm going to play is called It's Nice of You to Stop By. This one is some black metal, atmospheric black metal from Quebec. Oh man, I'm a bit of a hard sell on black metal. I find that the like aesthetic of it being as ugly as possible makes it really boring to listen to, or really unpleasant to listen to. But L'Horreur d'Exister absolutely slaps, and I hope you dig this. So this is It's Nice of You to Stop By. The album again is called A Perpetual Cycle of Lament and Sorrow, and you can find them on Bandcamp, and I hope that you will. But at the very least, go stream them because they're great, and this album is awesome. So check it out.

Nice of you to stop by L'Horreur d'Exist there. Number 10 on my list of 12 best albums of the year so far, with A Perpetual Cycle of Lament and Sorrow. And we are clipping right along, folks. Next up, a band, or an artist, I guess, from my neck of the woods, from down the highway in Terrace, British Columbia. Number 8, this one goes to a friend of mine, Download History, with their self-titled debut. It rules. It's as simple as that. It's extremely good, and I really enjoyed listening to it. And I enjoyed the little bit of a show we got to play together. If you do enjoy them, though, make sure you come and check their set out at Midsummer Music Festival in July. They're playing right after me, so come out and see both of us at that festival. It's my only festival appearance this year, so I hope you'll check it out. Anyway, this is Download History with Pastoral Decay from their self-titled album, and it is my number 9 favorite album of 2026 so far. So check it out, and this is Pastoral Decay.

Pastoral Decay, Download History, my number 9 favorite album of 2026 so far. That song from their self-titled, which you can get on Bandcamp over at downloadhistoryproductions.bandcamp.com. It is not streaming, so go get it if you liked it. And make sure you come and check us out at midsummer this year. So, from experimental electronic music all the way down to emo violence, power violence, whatever act. Also from here in Canada, Away With Roses is my number 8 album of the year. The album is called My Involvement With Witchcraft. And God, I just love like screamo violence, emo violence, whatever. I don't care about genre, but I love this. This song is called An Expression of Love in a Garden of Thorns. And, well, now you're going to listen to it. So check it out. This is number 8 on my list, Away With Roses.

Away with Roses, an expression of love in a garden of thorns from their album My Involvement with Witchcraft. That is the number eight on my favorite albums of the year. We are moving right on to number seven, and we're leaving Canada. I don't believe it. It's fine. This is Fire Tools, new album called Lavender Networks. I sort of remember bouncing off their last album, but man, I was wrong, and I'm good with that, because that means that I get to enjoy this. So we're going to play a song called A Demon and Its Spinal Cord Flapping in the Wind from Lavender Networks. This is a really cool album, and the artist is unbelievably multifaceted and talented. So go and check out what Fire Tools is doing and everything else. They have so many other projects, and they're involved in like mastering some hugely influential albums that, I mean, you gotta get on board. Anyway, this is Fire Tools, and you're listening to Syrup Moose Radio. And I hope you like this as much as I do. So here it is.

0: demon and its spinal cord flapping in the wind by Fire Tools from their new album, Lavender Networks, my seventh favorite album of the year, and we are going to keep things clipping on with Liar's Tale from my sixth favorite album of the year. This is from Kneecap's album, Finian. If you haven't checked this out, I mean, I don't know what to tell you, but this slaps pretty hard, and Liar's Tale is a great one.
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2: In other news, the Prime Minister has been coaching up the spirits of previous leaders for foreign policy advice.

Liar's Tale, Kneecap from their album Finian, my sixth favorite album of the year. And I hope that showed you why. All right, we're

Moving on here to France with Gros Enfant Mort. So many French on this list. I'm surprised, honestly. Le Sang de Pierre's, just some awesome screamo that, again, I told you before I loved it. And this is another example of why. This is Merci les Centrales. And I'm never going to speak this much French again. So enjoy. Let's go.

Merci Lakes and Dress by Gros Enfant Mort from their album Le Sang des Pierres. That was my number 5 album of the year from France. So, yeah. And I apologize to everybody who speaks any other language for my absolutely horrific pronunciation of every French word I have said so far in this episode. It's embarrassing, for sure. For sure. Next up, we are going down to U.S. with Pink Noise, their album Flesh and Bone. Goddamn, this is something else. If you're a fan of Linkin Park and Chester Bennington's vocals, there's such a clear inspiration here in this record. And sometimes I would mean that disparagingly, like they're aping it or whatever, but this just rules. This is great. The song is called Sing With Me. It is Pink Noise and Xavier from the album Flesh and Bone. This is number 4 on my list. And let's go, folks. Here it is.

Pink Noise, Sing With Me from Flesh and Bone, my number four favorite album so far of 2026. Ooh, it's good. And it's short, and I cannot wait for there to be more. It's just great. Truly, truly good, solid record. All right, we are in serious territory now, folks. We are talking about my top three favorite records of the year thus far. The first one is the release from By Storm and Injury Reserve. It is called My Ghosts Go Ghost. This one, honestly, I listened to it. The first time I listened to it, I heard the song Can I Have You For Myself, and I went, oh, this is going to be on my list for sure. So expect to see this one in the top 10 at the end of the year because, oh, man. We are going to play one featuring Billy Woods called Best Interest. This, like I said, it's By Storm, My Ghosts Go Ghost. I love this album. I love it so goddamn much. And I hope you do too. And if not, you know, you're wrong, and that's fine. This is it. Number three on Spirit Moose Radio.

0: best interest if you just lay low. No reason to get tangled, and it's just some things you must stay ten toes. Some things you must stay it's in your best interest if you just say no. Trust me, man, it's that simple. When you know there's some things that you must stand for. And some things it's in your best interest if you ride on tinted. We don't need no more eyeballs, nigga. And that's especially if you go 5-5. Especially if you go 5. It's in my best interest if I'm by my niggas. 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No, it's not my digits.
1: It's in your best interest if you go YT. 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Ready to flex it, you just might see. Check my intake, cause I know my jeans. My best interest if it's all on me. At least I can count on my own 2 feet. Man, it's in my first time, run this whole hot beat. Run this whole hot beat. It's in your best interest if you keep shit close. Maybe on some weirdo shit. But you want a front row seat. They like, nigga, where you been? Yeah, nigga, how it sit? Nigga, what it look like?
0: I try to tell them no go wasting your oxygen. And if you go 10, bro, go 5%. I mean, half of these niggas just gon' politic. Don't need no more eyes in your pockets, man. You don't need a jubilee on a watches, man. I mean, this came with a shit to my defense. And the links with the bezel, they just compliment. So can you limit, nigga? I mean, not one bit. You think half of this shit just be common sense. Not every little step got a document. I mean, it's like these niggas wanna be a walking lick. I mean, it's like these niggas wanna be a try to tell them that it's all a feeling. But you trust that nigga as your co-defendant. I know some of these questions, they feel specific. Where the hell that nigga did you find with sin?
1: You don't need no more eyeballs. See, look, you can't see under my car. If I'm being too discreet, but it's my fault. We will take a few pills. Let me put you on game, it's crucial. I mean, you know that everything ain't cool. Don't get lost in this house, kid. It's in your best interest if you lock in. If they on some weird shit, better clock in. We don't need no more eyeballs. See, look, you can't see under my car. See me like, oh no, they be on some weird old shit. That nigga have to say what it look like, what?
2: Who wants to know? Trust, roughly as far as I can throw. Living in the dust bowl, once trust parole. Many such blow dust off a tone. Rust creep up a throne. I came up off a page in a payphone. I suppose it's fool's gold. I suppose she ain't wanna let go to the moon rose. Is it warm or is it cold? Is it room on the boat for us both? Is it fire, is it just smoke? Will I know when it's the end of the road? Will I know when it's the end of the road? I sit alone, alone with the ghosts. Charcoal, pencil, instrumental. Barcode, everything they sent you, God knows. Charcoal, pencil, sketch, bones. Whoever sent you, tell them I said, who wants to know?

by storm with best intentions, I believe. Best interest, sorry. From the album My Ghosts Go Ghosts. That is my number three favorite album of 2026 so far. And I'm just going to go right into it. My number two album. I honestly thought this would be number one. I'll be real. This is Eugène Dupuytren with Utsup. From their album Volume 2. I thought this would be number one. It isn't. We'll talk about why. This is my number two album, though. Check it out. It's wild. Enjoy. And bye-bye.

0: Jean de Poitrine, Volume 2 is the album. That track is called Utzup, U-T-Z-P. I have never heard of this band, and they are everywhere this year. I'm sure you will agree. And they rule. I get it. It's really great stuff. The only reason that they are not number one on my list is because this next album came out, and I am so late to the party on this band in particular. I have heard their name. I have seen them on lists, especially when I started looking into more, like, broadening my palette of, like, electronic music. This band came up all the time, and I don't know what it is. I assume they were Canadian, too. They're not Canadian. They're from Scotland, which is crazy, but, I mean, this album is my favorite album of the year, without question. Maybe it'll switch around a little bit, but so far this year, this is it. And I am so late to the party on this band. But before we get to it, this is the last break of the show here, so I'm going to just say, please follow me on Instagram, themarsh.ca. Please go to themarsh.ca and look at all the stuff that's there. I've got an album coming out at the end of the month from a very good friend of mine, Kyle Burnett. He's releasing his EP Glory Days on Sierra Moose Records. You need to check that out. It is some folk punk from Vancouver Island.
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0: no night airs. 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
1: Yo, my old rap manager, he carried a gun. 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Still brought the blicky to our shows, man, I thought it was risky. My biggest fear was spilling whiskey on my clothes. 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Punks jump up and got their ass kicked. 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Being around someone who toted a gun, there were skirmishes and bad vibes and dust-ups. And fuck you looking at numbnuts. Now I understand it. All those years of taking L's, it never makes me panic. I did martial arts and box for 7 years. I never wanted static, cause I'd flip automatic. 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

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I don't know what's up with this current generation, dude.

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1: And there's no relief and satisfaction like that which comes when one finally gives up the shams and pretenses and is willing to be himself.
2: Had some shit on my chest. Need to get it out. 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
1: What's your name, man? 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

I remember this one time in high school. These kids walked up to me and started calling me names like nerd, four eyes, and geek. They stole my glasses, pushed me down the stairs, and my shoes fell off. But now I listen to the beatbox on C4 Radio. So who's cool now, Che?

And you know what I like? I like chilling. Monday night, while watching, me and Danny O got the sky dog.

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0: Trey is Wet Willy. 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So peace to Mocha only and K-Rec for shining.
1: Love's really all that we constantly count on to be solved and evolve. 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
1: Yes.
0: No.
1: Yes.
0: No.
1: Yes. 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

irrepressible. Oh, you're detestable, yet so caressable. 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

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Nice.

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4: 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These are some of the best punk rock tunes you'll hear. 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

More Mosh Pit on Seafer FM, but you should know, it doesn't matter who you are or what you do. If you're listening to this and want to rail the establishment for a better life, then I personally salute you. If you're listening to this and you're cool with the status quo, then I've got some choice words for you. Go...

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2: The only butcher blocks they know who will take up the cause to obliterate the blah and banish the bland. Every time, in slow count of time, and knuckling under to the new land of ooze, these people were popular with the programmed masses, pumping out to the proletariat the things that they wanted. But then, the Marzipan Marquis and the musical men...

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This hour rejects categorization and defiantly colors outside the lines. 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Let's get strange.

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0: 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It doesn't matter the weather, you can always have a great time on the Alps.
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0: You know, every hour, we here at 88.7 Seifer like to give you a taste of something different. But what if we crank that to an 11 out of a possible 5? Join Darcy during Bad Not Cheap, where for a full hour, you get every genre under the sun with some sweet commentary to keep you company. It's just good times, man.
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to Out on the Porch, a collection of old-timey-like folk country and bluegrass music. The kind of jams you might hear coming from your neighbor's deck as her and her buddies pass around tunes that their grandparents taught them. 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

lighthearted, fun, a bit of folk, country, hootenanny? 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
7: News hour for the BBC World Service. Hello, I'm James Menendez. Russia's unleashed a huge bombardment of the Ukrainian capital, Kyiv. At least 18 people have been killed. Estonia's ambassador to the UK tells us it's a sign President Putin is getting desperate.
8: Terror bombing civilians is not really a sign of your military strength. It's a sign that you don't have any other options.
7: Also, as Venezuelans struggle to bury their dead, we'll speak to the UN's most senior official in the country about the recovery operation. With temperatures soaring on America's East Coast, we'll look at the dangers for players at the World Cup. And
9: they say you bought a bunch of land somewhere, chose the Rose Garden over Madison Square.
7: Is Taylor Swift about to get married at Madison Square Gardens in New York, or is it all just a decoy? First, the news.
3: BBC News with Govinda Gill. The number of people killed in Russia's massive overnight attack on Kyiv has risen to 18. Emergency services are sifting through the rubble of collapsed residential blocks ripped apart by the sustained barrage. Sarah Rainsford is in Kyiv.
10: There were loud explosions all through the night here in Kyiv as the city came under a deadly Russian attack. It began with drones, followed by multiple ballistic and cruise missiles, in what officials here are calling the biggest assault on the capital of this war so far. We don't know what military targets Russia might have hit, but we have seen the damage to residential areas, a city centre hotel on fire, and a nine-storey block of flats destroyed. There we found rescue teams working through a giant heap of concrete and rubble, looking for missing residents that they fear are buried beneath. That includes a teenage girl.
3: The British Prime Minister, Keir Starmer, has apologised on behalf of the states for its role in forced adoptions in the decades after the Second World War. An estimated 185,000 babies were taken from their mothers, with thousands of unmarried women pressured into giving up their children. Harry Lowe reports.
11: The governments in Scotland and Wales apologised in 2023, and the Church of England followed suit last month. This morning, finally, it was the turn of the UK government. Speaking in the House of Commons, Sir Keir Starmer said he was deeply and profoundly sorry and acknowledged the role the state had played. Watching on in Parliament were some of the women who'd had their babies taken away. The shame was never yours, it was ours, the Prime Minister told them. Several could be seen wiping away tears as he spoke.
3: A young couple in Indonesia's conservative Aceh province have been publicly caned after being convicted of violating Islamic law by kissing during a TikTok live stream. A Sharia court ordered that the man and woman both receive 21 lashes in a park for physical intimacy outside of marriage. Here's Mimi Swaby.
12: At least 100 people watched the public punishment, with reports of some shouting, "Whip harder." The city's Sharia police head said it was the first time in the religiously conservative province that people were punished for violating the strict law through social media. Amnesty International's Indonesia spokesperson said the punishment was a horrifying act of discrimination.
3: Health officials in Gaza say 15,000 people with war injuries or life-threatening diseases cannot access the treatment they need, and 300 have died while waiting for medical evacuation. Patients must pass multiple security checks, including from Israel, before they're allowed to leave. Pakistan's Prime Minister Shahbaz Sharif is to fly to Iran to attend the funeral of the late Supreme Leader Ali Khamenei, who was killed in a missile strike on the first day of the war with the US and Israel. The public funeral will begin on Saturday. World news from the BBC. A BBC investigations found that a convicted people smuggler, once described as the godfather of migrant camps in France, is living in Britain, where he's believed to be claiming asylum. Thuana Jamal was jailed for 5 years in 2016 in France. The BBC found he's now working illegally under a false name in England. Police in northeast Thailand are trying to establish how an 11-year-old boy managed to take a pickup truck before crashing into a group of pilgrim monks in the Mukdahan province. 8 were killed and more than 20 were injured. Some local media say the child, now in police custody, has special needs, though the police haven't confirmed that. Panisa Omesha reports from Bangkok.
13: The provincial governor, Warayan Bunara, said the truck coasted out of its lane and struck the group. The procession included 34 monks and 5 lay attendants. Several of the injured were taken to hospital with serious injuries, including fractures and ruptured spleens. One surviving monk told Thai PBS that the group had been walking facing oncoming traffic in line with monastic practice. He said the truck was only 5 to 7 meters away when it became visible.
3: Chinese investigators say the pilot who crashed his plane into Beijing's tallest building last week did so for personal reasons. They say the 66-year-old suffered chronic insomnia and anxiety and had expressed a wish to end his life. India has asked WhatsApp to hold off rolling out a new feature that would let people chat using unique usernames, saying it could increase online fraud and scams. WhatsApp, owned by the US tech giant Meta, said users worldwide would be able to connect via usernames instead of sharing their phone numbers. With more than 850 million users, India is the app's biggest market. That's the latest BBC News.
7: Hello and welcome to NewsHour from the BBC World Service. We're coming to you live from London. I'm James Menendez. The sound of just one of many explosions in the Ukrainian capital Kyiv in the early hours of this morning. The country's air force said the city had been pummeled by waves of Russian attacks, about 74 missiles in all and nearly 500 drones. Air defences, it said, had managed to repel the majority of those, but at least 26 missiles, which are harder to intercept, reached their targets. And those included about 20 residential buildings, starting fires and causing some to partially collapse. At least 18 people have been killed. Our correspondent Sarah Rainsford sent us this from Kyiv.
14: Just walking down the road towards the building that was hit last night, and there's ash blowing into my face in the wind, and I'm walking past blocks of flats with the windows blown out. Lots of smashed glass on the floor here and by the side of the road. Okay, I've just walked around the corner now, and in front of me there's a 9-story building with the whole end of it completely blown off. There's a huge heap of concrete and brick that looks like it's just slid down the front of the building. The big digger scraping through that debris, clearing it away. Right up at the top of what's left of this building, I can see 3 emergency workers in blue overalls and red hard hats picking through the debris. We've been told that there are 6 people still missing. I don't know if there's any chance of finding them amongst all of this. There's a man there with some blood on his cheek. I'm just going to ask him.
15: I was smoking when it happened, and I saw the 2 strikes. The first was behind the kindergarten, then here. I didn't even have time to duck. All the glass flew out, and my door collapsed on me. Then I came outside, they took me to medics, and they gave me stitches.
14: Russian officials like to claim that they're retaliating for Ukrainian long-range drone strikes on Russian territory. But the actual fact is that Russia has been doing this and causing this kind of damage and civilian deaths from the very beginning of its full-scale invasion more than 4 years ago.
7: Sarah Rainsford reporting there from Kyiv. Well, Russia said that its assault was in retaliation for Ukrainian attacks on its civilian infrastructure. Indeed, some argue that those are increasing the pressure on Russia. A new report by the security think tank the CSIS suggests that 450,000 Russian soldiers have been killed since the full-scale invasion of 2022. It's also been losing some territory to Ukraine along the front line this year. And Ukraine has managed to strike deep inside Russia, particularly against energy facilities. President Putin even admitted this week these were creating problems, including fuel shortages in some regions. I've been talking to Estonia's ambassador to the UK, Sven Sakov, who's worked on his country's defence and security policy for many years. So is the tide now turning in Ukraine's favour?
8: I think it very certainly has. It shows that Putin's theory of victory does not work. He has calculated until recently that Russia can outlast Ukraine in resources and political will, and can outlast the West in sustainment of political, economic, and military assistance to Ukraine. And so our main task has been to make sure that the Western support holds. And I think very clearly we see now in last month or two that the tide is turning. And I think we should basically stay the course and apply more pressure on Russia.
7: And what do you think has changed to turn that tide?
8: I think it's mostly to do with a ingenuity of Ukrainian engineers, how they do their military procurement. They have been able to launch more and more of the long-range precision strikes deep into Russia, hitting at the refineries, and also has really, first time in large scale, has taken the war visibly to the people in Moscow.
7: And yet, today's attack on Kyiv shows, doesn't it, that Ukraine is still extremely vulnerable to Russian attacks.
8: Well, it also shows that Putin is really desperate because, you know, terror bombing civilians is not really a sign of your military strength. It's a sign that you don't have any other options.
7: You talked about at the beginning Vladimir Putin underestimating Ukraine and its Western allies staying power. I mean, Russia still can call on huge numbers of men to fight, can't it? The Russian economy is still functioning. President Putin can keep this going for a long time, can't he?
8: Not in the way as he has been waging the war until now, because Ukrainians have been able to knock out of the fight more Russian soldiers than they have been able to recruit. So without a mobilization of some magnitude, I'm not sure that actually he can continue a war effort.
7: Might that happen, that mass mobilization? We've had those reports of checkpoints being closed on borders, including with Estonia.
8: It could be the sign of that. You know, I grew up 21st years of my life in Soviet/Russia-occupied Estonia, and I know exactly what is the task of a Russian border guard. A normal country's border guard is guarding your country against people coming from outside. In Russian case, they're actually facing their own people and guarding that no one escapes the workers' paradise. So this is a possibility that this is a preparation for the mobilization, but this is just a speculation on my part. I do not have any previous information about that.
7: Many people have talked about this war, I mean, since the beginning, that it's existential for Ukraine. Do you think this is existential for Vladimir Putin? In other words, he cannot afford to lose.
8: First, very quick comment that I think it's also an existential conflict for the West, for Europe, because if Ukraine falls and Russia sees that imperialist conquest pays off, then they will roll on and we will have a really huge war at hand. Coming closer to answering your question, Putin is in such a strong control of Russian society, of the media outlets. He will present whatever happens as a victory and will clamp down very heavily on everyone who thinks otherwise.
7: Might he, though, decide to lash out, potentially at a country like yours, if things continue to go badly for Russia?
8: In terms of a grey zone warfare activities or a hybrid warfare, they have been doing those kind of things against the West in general for many years. We very clearly see that Russia is incapable of dealing with Ukraine. Do you really think that they will want to take on another war against the whole of the West, against NATO? I don't think so.
7: And that was Sven Sakov, who's Estonia's ambassador to the UK. Let's head to the World Cup now. Not the actual football today, but instead the current conditions for players and spectators. On America's East Coast at the moment, things are very hot indeed, with temperatures in New York and Boston, for example, around 36 or 37 Celsius. That's nudging 100 Fahrenheit. Here's what some fans said about the heat this week at the New York, New Jersey Stadium, the venue for the finals, which has no air conditioning installed.
16: Oh my god, the heat is killing us.
17: It's brutal.
18: Love the sun, just gotta avoid the burn on the top of the head.
19: I've been talking a big game about why they've been doing these hydration breaks and how it's kind of pointless, but I think today it makes sense.
20: The final's gonna be here and there's no air condition in the stadium. Do you think that was the smartest choice?
21: No, and they should all be at night.
7: What about the players, though? Before the tournament began, a group of international experts wrote an open letter to the organisers, FIFA, saying the measures in place to keep players safe from excessive heat were inadequate. Among the signatories was Professor Douglas Kasser, who's an expert in heatstroke at the University of Connecticut in the US. And welcome to the programme. You know only too well the effects of heatstroke in sport. What happened to you?
22: Yes. Thank you for having me, first of all. I was 16 years old running a 10K race on the track. And also, similarly, organizers did not schedule the race at a very good time. It was in the middle of the day, and I had a heat stroke on the very final lap, the 25th lap, and was in a coma for a few hours, but was very fortunate to have amazing care from the athletic trainer and the physician, and I was able to survive. And that's what I've been studying for the last 40 years.
7: So heat stroke is truly a life-threatening condition.
22: Oh, without question. It's one of the leading causes of death for athletes, warfighters, and laborers. It's something we really need to be planning for and take proper precautions, but also be ready to treat it if it does present itself.
7: How much danger then do you think the players at the World Cup are in if high temperatures persist in the places they're playing in?
22: I'm not at the elite level of soccer. We don't tend to see exertional heat stroke very much, but it definitely is going to impact performance, and it's also going to impact recovery for the next match. It greatly decreases performance when you're hyperthermic, meaning having really high body temperature, or you get dehydrated from losing the body fluids because of all the sweating.
7: Right. Let me put it another way. How hot is too hot then to play, for example, 90 minutes of football?
22: There's not a specific threshold, I would say, but I think that there's a lot of precautions you could have in place to really amplify safety and to also enhance performance. And that would be things like scheduling the games later in the day. For instance, there's two games in Miami at 5 p.m. and two at 6 p.m. Those should be at 8 or 9 o'clock at night. Same with some of these other games in Philly, New York, should be scheduled for the evening. Like it could be in Philly, like this Saturday, I think could be close to 100 degrees for that game that's scheduled at 5 p.m. Also, other things could be done to enhance safety for safety and players.
7: Are the hydration breaks, the water breaks, are they working, do you think?
22: So a couple of things. I mean, the hydration breaks are absolutely not necessary for the three indoor stadiums and not necessarily during the cooler games. But during the hot weather games, they're absolutely necessary, important for performance and safety. But 3 minutes is not long enough. When it's absolutely needed during the really hot weather games, it needs to be 5 or 6 minutes to have more of a meaningful impact on hydration and cooling. And they also could do aggressive cooling during halftime, which is another potential place the players could utilize to cool their body down.
7: Just briefly, I mean, can these top level athletes, I mean, can they prepare themselves for this? Can they get used to playing in the heat?
22: Absolutely. Yeah. For the few weeks before the World Cup, if the federations have good sports scientists and sports medicine staff, you would get heat acclimatization programs, which is getting used to the heat. Your body goes through physiological changes. So you would purposely prepare for this. And you would also then the 5-6 days between games, you would have heat strategies in place to enhance getting rid of the heat, but also body cooling strategies, aggressive cooling pregame, after the warm up, during halftime, during
0: Douglas,
22: breaks,
0: we'll have to leave it there. Douglas Kasser there, expert on heat stroke. Sorry to interrupt him. We're out of time, but still to come on the programme, speculation is growing that the American pop superstar Taylor Swift might be getting married this weekend.
1: I knew that she was going to get married in New York, but I had no idea where. So I can't believe it. I'm actually shook and I'm so excited that it has to happen.
0: We'll hear what the clues tell us in just over 10 minutes. Let's just recap our main headlines this hour. Almost 20 people have died in heavy overnight Russian air attacks on the Ukrainian capital, Kyiv. And the British Prime Minister has apologised for the state's role in the forced adoption of tens of thousands of babies after the Second World War. Plus, a couple in Indonesia's conservative Aceh province have been publicly caned for kissing during a TikTok live stream.

0: This is James Menendez with NewsHour live from the BBC. The number of people known to have died in Venezuela's twin earthquake stands at almost 2,300. But many, many more are believed to be missing. The country's acting president, Delcy Rodriguez, has announced 7 days of national mourning. Search and rescue operations are continuing while there is still a glimmer of hope of finding survivors. Teams are said to be inching closer to one man who's still alive under the rubble of a car park in the town of Catia La Mar after 8 days being trapped. From Venezuela, the BBC's international correspondent Yogita Limaye sent us this report.
1: I'm outside a shopping centre which is partially damaged, and there's a huge huddle of rescue teams here from Chile, from the US, Portugal, Venezuela. And while we've been speaking to people here, they've told us that last night they were actually able to hear a voice from the basement underneath, and it's apparently a security guard who worked there. He survived unhurt. They have been able to pass him some water, and now they're trying to work as fast as possible to get him out, but as carefully as possible as well, because they don't want to drill holes in a way that something collapses onto him. We've seen them carry a lot of equipment inside, electric saws, wooden planks, stretchers, and you can hear, I think, the generator sets that are going on here. There's no electricity in the whole of the area, so to operate a lot of these machines, they require a generator to be going. And if this man survives, it will be a miracle, because it's been a week since the earthquakes occurred. And it is these little moments of hope that are keeping this country going in this extremely difficult time.
2: Just a day earlier, amidst loud cheers from rescuers, a young boy, Kleber Moran, was pulled out from under the rubble by a Jordanian emergency team. Now in hospital in a stable condition, his aunt, Andreina Sarmiento, is by his side.
3: He doesn't even have a single fracture, just some scratches on his arms and legs. He's giving me little kisses. He's talking to me and telling me where it hurts.
2: She also says she has faith the boy's mother, Ana Luz, will be found alive. For thousands, though, their worst fears have been confirmed. Santa
4: Maria. I'm at one of the main cemeteries in the city of Caracas, and I'm standing outside a little chapel in this complex. And inside, there is a funeral service ongoing for a woman, 44-year-old Tahina Luna, who was killed in the earthquake. Her mother, Tabize Fernandez, is absolutely inconsolable, standing in front of Luna's coffin. And earlier, before the service started, we spoke to her father, who described what she was like. He also told us that if rescue teams had arrived earlier, he thinks his daughter might have been alive, that she might have been saved.
5: When they removed the rubble and brought out the bodies, it was like a horror movie. You had to see if the body belonged to your family or not. And you didn't know what to think, whether it was better to find them or not.
4: Estimates suggest that the final death toll could be in the tens of thousands. And so a big challenge facing this government is how to safely dispose of all of those bodies while allowing families to give their loved ones a dignified farewell. But even before that, where do you keep all those bodies? The regular morgues are overwhelmed. And so now we've come to a makeshift morgue that they have set up in La Guaira. It's right by the sea. I can see in front of me there are heaps of coffins, deep red in colour, and there are also black and white body bags that are lying on the ground. There are volunteers here sitting under a tent. They've taken photographs of each body that is brought in so that when the families arrive here, they basically go through those photographs to try to identify their loved ones. There is a massive risk of the spread of disease in these circumstances, and these are all mammoth problems that the government has to confront.
2: Tens of thousands have lost their homes. We met Cruz Jose Salazar in a queue for food handouts.
6: My situation is critical. My home has been destroyed. I got my daughter and wife out with great difficulty because the walls collapsed on us. We are alive, thank God.
1: Even before these disasters struck, this was a country grappling with an acute economic crisis, with nearly a quarter of the population requiring humanitarian assistance just to survive. It's quite clear that this country cannot even begin to recover without a massive global effort.
0: Yugita Lemaya reporting there. Well, Gianluca Rampolla is the UN humanitarian coordinator in Venezuela. On the line from Caracas, I asked him, how did he assess the situation just over a week on?
7: Complex. We are still dealing with, is, I think, something close to miraculous, with survivors being pulled out of the rubble. I mean, yesterday, one of my teams returning from the sites that witnessed actually the rescue of a person that was still alive 7 days after the earthquake, which shows that it's still important that we continue searching and finding people alive. And complex because we have thousands of people that are homeless and for which we need to cater for everything.
0: Yes, and on that, is there shelter available for all those people who've lost their homes?
7: We're setting it up. We are rushing, and when I say we, it's a collective. We, the government, obviously, and the international community supporting them. We've set up the first two temporary shelters for about 6,000 people, and we have more coming up rapidly at the same time as we are with structural engineers reviewing available infrastructure, especially schools, to accommodate for temporary shelter. We are looking at establishing as fast as possible shelter for 15,000 people. So it's not only shelter. With shelter, we provide health points, food assistance, water and sanitation and protection center and friendly spaces for children.
0: What about this issue that we've been hearing from our correspondent about, this issue of those who didn't survive and the capacity of morgues to cope with the numbers of bodies? What is happening to try to increase that capacity?
7: All forensic capacity in country has been mobilized. WHO, PAHO, the Pan American Health Organization, are helping to support. It's a very painful exercise, obviously, for the survivors and family, and complex exercise from a legal perspective, and obviously an issue that has to be dealt rapidly from a health perspective, but it's been addressed. And this is a challenge wherever this type of events happen.
0: Yes, it is a very difficult subject and very sensitive, and yet there's been very distressing reports of bodies lying out in the hot sun. They're already decomposing. I mean, are there sort of temporary facilities that can be set up to contain those bodies while they've been identified and
7: so
0: on?
7: We are obviously, the morgue capacities are stressed, so we obviously are working to find alternative solutions for ensuring that the bodies can be treated with dignity and the way they should from a medical perspective and forensic perspective.
0: And are you preparing for large numbers of bodies? I mean, it was reported that the UN had ordered 10,000 body bags. Is
7: James,
0: that right?
7: I'm not going to speculate on how many people are going to be dead, honestly. The numbers are being updated every day. Every day they increase by 300-400. The last number that was officially communicated yesterday is close to 2,300 deaths. And so, yes, of course, as the operations continue, there are going to be more fatalities documented. That's obvious. But, I mean, what we really need to focus now is those injured to make sure that they're cured appropriately and those displaced and affected that they are catered for.
0: And also to try and stop the spread of disease, the risk of infections that may
7: Absolutely.
0: Spread through those who survived. What's going on with that?
7: There's a lot of rumors and there are no epidemics that have been identified. Obviously, we are in a situation of challenge from a sanitation perspective. So obviously, there are events of diarrhea, but it's been dealt with. And what is most fundamentally important is that we're able to cater proper water and sanitation for the population at this point.
0: The UN's Gianluca Rampolla.
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8: The nerves begin to build, and the voices in your head start to get louder. 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
8: I'm Amanda Dlamini. I'm the former captain of the South African national team. I scored penalties in shootouts,
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0: Coming up on NewsHour in the next 30 minutes, how thousands of people in Gaza are waiting for medical evacuation, unable to get treatment at home. Also, a warning from astronomers that plans for hundreds of thousands of new satellites will stop them seeing clearly. And a rare insight into what world leaders talk about on the phone, especially when one of them is Donald Trump. All that's coming up after the news.
12: BBC News with Govinda Gill. At least 20 people are known to have died in Russia's massive overnight drone and missile attack on Kyiv. Emergency services are sifting through collapsed residential blocks ripped apart in the barrage. Britain's Prime Minister Keir Starmer has apologised for the role of the state in forced adoptions in the decades after the Second World War. An inquiry concluded that government decisions shaped the environment in which unmarried mothers were often shamed into putting babies up for adoption. Police in Thailand are trying to establish how an 11-year-old boy managed to steal his parents' pickup truck and crash into a group of pilgrim monks. Eight of them were killed and more than 20 injured. Health officials in Gaza say 15,000 people with war injuries or life-threatening diseases can't access the treatment they need. Israel denies restricting the delivery of critical drugs and equipment. Syrian state media say there's been a bomb blast inside a crowded cafe in central Damascus. It killed at least five people. There are multiple injuries. Rescuers are working around the clock to save a Venezuelan man found alive in rubble after last week's twin earthquakes. Hernan Gil is trapped under the ruins of a shopping centre in Katia Lamar. A pilot who crashed his plane into Beijing's tallest building last week did so for personal reasons. Chinese investigators say the 66-year-old suffered anxiety and chronic insomnia and had expressed a wish to end his life. India has asked WhatsApp to hold off on a new feature that'll let users connect via usernames instead of sharing their phone numbers. The government says it could increase cybercrime in what is the app's biggest market, with more than 850 million users. That's the latest world news from the BBC.
0: Welcome back to NewsHour. Rumours are swirling about where and when the American pop star Taylor Swift is going to marry her fiancé, the American football star Travis Kelce. Online sleuths have been trawling through song lyrics, photos and public statements since the pair's engagement last year. But new comments from the New York mayor's office and police officials suggest that some plans are firming up. The reported venue, New York's Madison Square Garden Arena, the date tomorrow, the 3rd of July. Here's what some New Yorkers think about it all.
13: I don't know, if I was a celebrity as big as them, then I would want a more private wedding. And I feel like if releasing that it's at Madison Square Garden, they know that it's going to be a big event. They know that people are going to want to get in. And I'm just like, it just feels like, why are they marketing their relationship?
14: I knew that she was going to get married in New York, but I had no idea where. So I can't believe it. I'm actually shook and I'm so excited that it has to happen.
15: Are you a fan?
14: Yes, huge fan. I love Taylor Swift. Why? I need to see her. Oh, she's iconic. Her songs are so good. She's such a great person. She's beautiful. She's literally my idol. I need to see her.
16: Well, I would say the average New Yorker definitely considers it an inconvenience, but it is Taylor Swift.
17: Yeah.
16: It's pretty cool.
0: Brittany Coinger is a freelance writer who covers news and pop culture and is on the line. Thanks for being with us. What are the latest clues about what might be happening?
18: So the Associated Press is saying that they have confirmed with New York law enforcement officials that the wedding is happening tomorrow, July 3rd, at Madison Square Garden. Mayor Mamdani and the New York City Police Commissioner have also both heavily alluded to the wedding during press conferences about the heat wave that New York is currently going through, saying that they have added security measures. And Mayor Mamdani even said, you know, should you hypothetically be getting married at Madison Square Garden on Friday, that's a great way to stay inside. So it seems like city officials are confirming it as much as they can.
0: Do you think it's definitely happening?

0: it's very on the nose, and it almost seems like a caricature of what you would expect her to do. You know, there's the red carpet, there's the disco ball, there's the rumors of the castle being created inside. It almost seems too on the nose to be true, but again, what else would it be at this point?
1: Indeed. Well, perhaps just a party anyway. We will soon find out. Brittany, thank you very much indeed. Brittany Coenger, freelance writer, covering news, pop culture, and indeed plenty of Taylor Swift. You're listening to NewsHour. This is the BBC World Service in London. You're listening to NewsHour and I'm James Menendez. Now, thousands of Gazans with wartime injuries or life-threatening diseases are waiting for medical treatment abroad because Gaza's devastated healthcare system has still not been repaired 8 months after the ceasefire there. International aid agencies say that Israel is still restricting the supply of drugs and equipment into Gaza, leaving cancer and dialysis patients without the treatment they need. Gaza's Hamas-run health ministry says 300 people have died waiting for medical evacuation and that 15,000 others are waiting for host country placements and security clearances. Our Middle East correspondent Lucy Williamson has been working with the BBC's team in Gaza and looking into their stories.
2: Between the bombed-out buildings of Gaza's Shifa Hospital, a protest by patients too sick for Gaza's crumbling healthcare system to treat. Nidal Al-Arir needs a corneal transplant for his son. Raida Nwaizi says her cancer has already led to the removal of her breasts, her uterus, her ovaries, her pelvic bone and shoulder bone.
3: My treatment is painkillers, she cries. But what can painkillers do for a cancer patient? All the protesters have been approved for medical evacuation abroad, the last line of treatment for Gaza's doctors. But matching a patient's needs with host country criteria is often very difficult. And once matched, patients need to pass security checks from the host country, from transit countries, and from Israel. Many have been waiting months to leave.
2: 14-year-old Muat al-Dini, walking on crutches next to his mother, is waiting for two separate treatments abroad. One for his leg, amputated during the war after an airstrike on the family home. The other for the spinal cancer he's had since he was a baby. His mother, Samir, still fighting for her son's survival, even after the war.
4: Until now, we are still waiting. There are no medicines and no doctors who understand my son's condition. I appeal to the whole world to look at him. His childhood is gone.
2: Gaza's Hamas-run Ministry of Health says more than 15,000 people are waiting to leave for treatment abroad.
5: The fact that medical evacuation list is thousands high, it's in the thousands, is a sign that people in Gaza don't have access to what they should have, and which Israel, as the occupying power under international humanitarian law, has an obligation to allow them access to.
2: Pat Griffiths, spokesman for the International Committee of the Red Cross in Jerusalem, says Israel is still restricting the delivery of some medical supplies 8 months after the ceasefire in Gaza.
5: It runs the full range from gauze, dressing, painkillers, all the way up to advanced medical equipment like CT scans, x-rays. People who need regular kidney dialysis treatment, where you have circumstances where hospitals are now rationing that treatment. It's the same for people living with cancer.
2: Asked about the reports of shortages, Israel said it had approved every request for medicine submitted by international aid organizations and that 17,000 tons of medical aid had entered Gaza since the ceasefire, including wheelchairs, cancer medications, and x-ray and dialysis machines. When Amina Abu Al-Kas was referred for medical evacuation, her son Saba said it felt like the beginning of a new life.
6: We knew that at any moment God might take her, and we also knew that at any moment a miracle might happen, that we might get a call saying, get your bags ready and prepare to travel through the crossing.
2: Amina's aggressive necrotizing infection had already spread to her skull. Each day, the family waited for news that her placement and security clearance had come through.

0: حقيقة وانتظرنا فترات طويلة.
1: We waited a long time, but no response came. My mother died several weeks ago, and 2 weeks after her death, I got a call from the hospital informing me that her paperwork was ready.
2: Amina is one of at least 300 people to have died while waiting for evacuation, according to Gaza's health ministry. People say at least she's at peace, Saba told us. That sums up everything, he said, because a patient in Gaza is different from any patient elsewhere in the world.
3: Lucy Williamson reporting there. Well, Dr. Michal Felden is an Israeli paediatrician and paediatric rheumatologist, and she's also a member of the NGO Physicians for Human Rights Israel. Welcome to the programme. We heard there about patients waiting for evacuation, potentially to places such as Egypt, Jordan, or even further afield. But is it right that, in theory, they can get it closer to home?
4: Yeah, definitely. What we're trying to advocate for mainly is for the reopening of a humanitarian corridor from Gaza to East Jerusalem and the West Bank. These were medical systems that worked in unison before, like their one integral healthcare system. And patients from Gaza used to get treatment there. And it's the most easily accessible place to get treatment. It doesn't need all the million of authorizations that they need right now to go to Egypt or Jordan or Europe. It doesn't need the amount of money that it needs to go to those places. Like, it doesn't need the big donations because it will probably be under the care of the Palestinian Authority. All we're trying to ask for is that Palestinian patients keep getting treatment in Palestine. So even if they're from Gaza, they can still get treatment in the West Bank and East Jerusalem.
3: And so that flow of patients to the West Bank and East Jerusalem, that was curtailed after October the 7th?
4: Yeah, exactly. Yeah. So hundreds of patients used to cross beforehand every year, probably over 1,000. Some did cross to Israel itself, but most crossed to Palestinian territories and were treated in Palestine. And that's all we're asking to get back.
3: Yeah, and those hospitals, they have the right facilities and the right staff to treat some of the conditions that we've been hearing about.
4: Definitely.
3: Yeah. I mean, Israel says that it's concerned about security after what happened on October the 7th. How much was security a problem before? Was it easy to get security clearances?
4: So Israel has always been difficult in giving security clearances, and the vetting process is still a lengthy and annoying one, and they still usually allow mothers and grandmothers to go in, but fathers and men not to. The vetting system has not changed, and there was never any security threat beforehand. All we're asking is that patients cross. So it's like 70 kilometers of a drive in Israel to get from one place to another. And I don't think anybody actually thinks that the 70-kilometer drive in an ambulance is a security threat.
3: I think you filed a petition with the courts in Israel. I mean, at what stage is that then?
4: So there's a Supreme Court hearing in like 3 weeks that was filed by 5 human rights organizations and joined by a few dozen Israeli physicians who are asking for that. It was supposed to be held in April, and then it was postponed because the judges said we're in an active war situation and they can't discuss it. We're still in an active war situation, but hopefully they can discuss it and will discuss it. And again, we're asking in these interviews for as much international pressure that we can ask for, so that everybody knows that this should happen. Like, patients should be able to get a simple, easy way to be evacuated for medical treatment. And this is the easiest and safest way to do it.
3: Thank you very much indeed, Dr. Michal Felden, Israeli paediatrician and member of Physicians for Human Rights Israel. Is the Earth's orbit about to be overrun with new satellites? And if so, what impact will that have on us and on the work of astronomers? A new report by the European Southern Observatory, which operates some of the world's biggest ground telescopes out of Chile, says there are plans on paper for more than 1.7 million new satellites in the coming years. SpaceX alone is talking about sending up 1 million orbital data centres, for example. And those, It says the ESO would have devastating consequences for astronomy. Olivier Aynon is an astronomer at the ESO. He's been telling me what it would mean for him.
5: More satellite means more of them will cross our images, and each time one of them cross an image, it leaves a bright trail that masks everything behind it. So one trail once in a while is not a problem. Many trails means that we start losing more and more and more data. And if it's in the millions, then we would lose a significant fraction of our images.
3: What sort of fraction are we talking about?
5: It depends how bright they are. And if they are really bright, that means that we could lose 100% of our images.
3: 100%, really? And so what are you proposing, that there should be a limit on the number of satellites moving around in orbit?
5: I worked out a number, 100,000 satellites, and a brightness that if we stay below that, astronomy can continue basically unaffected.
3: What does it mean for people like me if there are that many satellites in orbit? I mean, would I notice the difference in the brightness of the night sky?
5: If they're really bright, and now we're talking brighter than the moon, then the atmosphere scatters that light. It's exactly the same as the atmosphere scatters sunlight and make the sky blue. The same happens for everything, the moon, the stars, and the satellites. So that means that if you have many bright satellites, the dark sky would not be as dark as it used to be, and you would lose the faint stars. You would not see the faint stars. The sky would look like what you see from the suburbs of a city.
3: Right. And what about collisions? I mean, with that number of satellites up there, presumably the chances of satellites colliding, I mean, increases dramatically, doesn't it?
5: Yeah, it does. And it is really a worry for our colleagues at the space agency. So if two satellites collide, they will break up in many pieces, and these pieces are likely to collide with more satellites and create more debris. So it has the potential to be absolutely disastrous. If you've seen the beginning of the movie Gravity, there is a very spectacular scene where the Hubble Space Telescope gets destroyed by that kind of things. And it's kind of what would happen.
3: I mean, is there any way of enforcing any sorts of restrictions on numbers and brightness of satellites?
5: Absolutely. That's where the space laws come into play. Each country is responsible for the satellites that are launched from that country. And also each country can enforce their local law to grant licenses, for example. So, for instance, France has put a brightness limit in their space law. And so that means that a satellite company which would like to do business in France has to demonstrate that they are respecting that brightness limit. And then there is, of course, the United Nations, which is important because the satellite business is not just affecting astronomy, but it's also affecting the low Earth orbit.
3: Olivier Aynon of the European Southern Observatory. 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
6: 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In 10 minutes after News Hour, the inquiry is asking, can we halt an outbreak of New World screwworm?
7: It's important to note that this fly is non-discriminate. It will lay its eggs in any warm-blooded creature.
6: World Business Express is in an hour.
8: Germany says new EU digital border checks are leaving travellers stuck in airport queues for hours. We'll ask why. Plus, why India has told WhatsApp to pull the brakes on a new feature over fraud concerns.
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9: The majority of the Swiss population is not really profiting from this massive immigration anymore that we're seeing today. However, in his or her daily lives, the average Swiss citizen very well feels what the effects of immigration are.
6: Now it's back to James Menendez and NewsHour here on the BBC World Service.
3: A reminder of our top story today on NewsHour. At least 20 people have died in a heavy overnight Russian air attacks on the Ukrainian capital, Kyiv. But despite such bombardments, the tide of the war may be turning against President Putin. Putin. Earlier, the Estonian ambassador to the UK, Sven Sakov, told us the level of casualties among Russian soldiers appears to be unsustainable.
10: Ukrainians have been able to knock out the fight more Russian soldiers than they have been able to recruit. So without a mobilization of some magnitude, I'm not sure that actually he can continue a war effort in terms of a resources in form of a people.
3: Also this hour, the British Prime Minister has apologized for the state's role in the forced adoption of tens of thousands of babies after the Second World War. This is James Menendez with NewsHour Live from the BBC. Now, a convicted smuggler who was described as the godfather of people trafficking when he was arrested in Europe has been found living in the UK by a BBC team. Twana Jamal was described by French police as the most successful smuggler they'd ever caught, earning millions of dollars from hiding people in trucks bound for Britain. He's one of more than 20 people smugglers that the BBC discovered have reached the UK, some with criminal convictions and some claiming asylum under false identities. Our reporter Sue Mitchell followed a tip-off that Twana Jamal was out of prison and running businesses in the UK, the kind you might find in any town or city.
11: Yeah, how are you?
12: A car wash in the north of England. It's not run by Twana Jamal, but I'm told he's been here since he left prison in France.
11: Wash and dry, thank you.
12: I'm visiting with a former worker who knows Twana Jamal from the French migrant camps, and this is the last place he saw him. To protect our contact, we're using his words and not his voice.
13: And he came inside the car wash. He kissed me and he said, I'm here in Bradford. I want to open some businesses here in Bradford.
11: What did you think when you saw him again?
13: He feels like he's a king. He's rich.
12: Twana Jamal was known as the King of the Jungle, a reference to the Calais jungle, which was the largest migrant camp in France. We get a tip-off that he might be in the city of Leicester, and we find someone who's in touch with him from time to time. They arrange to speak and record the conversation. Here it is in translation.
13: Yeah, right now I'm in Leicester. We know everyone in the city. This city's ours. All I'm doing is illegal, but it's OK, because they're not going to catch me or anything. Leicester's good for business. We're making good money. No one touches us here.
12: Twana Jamal is from Iraqi Kurdistan, the city of Rania, which is home to a network of smuggling gangs and where many are recruiting from.
14: Hey, mate, how you doing?
15: Hello, my friend. Yes, I hope you're well.
12: My colleague Rob Laurie has hundreds of contacts in Iraq, including smugglers like this one. We're using his words and not his voice.
15: And it's not just Twana, I told you. There's maybe 100 people I know, 100 people who are working 2 years, 3 years in France as smugglers. They make money, they go to England, change their name, then stay, have papers. Yes, it's a crazy system.
12: From Iraq, we learn about Twana Jamal's family and use those names to search for businesses he could be linked to. There's a match. Two identical mini-markets outside Leicester city centre. Over several days, Rob and I watched them both.
14: Sue, I've got eyes on him. Twana,
11: no.
14: I have got, absolutely got eyes on him. He's dressed in a long black coat, white trainers and blue jeans, opening the black door. They've just pulled in in the white van.
12: We see Twana Jamal come and go, driving vans to other premises and running one of the shops each night. When we're confident it's him from a distance, Rob goes into the shop and records secretly. Jamal has a distinctive tattoo on his hand, which should help to identify him.
14: What's your name, Marine?
16: Sultan.
14: Sultan, nice to meet you. Sultan, that's a good name.
12: The so-called King of Smugglers gives his name as Sultan.
14: It's our man.
11: Is it?
14: Yeah, it's our man, 100%. He's had extra work done on his hand, on his tattoo, but you can clearly see the original underneath, right? 100%.
12: After days of watching his routine, I approach Twana Jamal and put our findings to him.
11: Do the Home Office know your real identity, Twana Jamal?
16: Yes.
11: The Home Office know that you're a convicted people smuggler?
16: Smuggler?
11: Yeah.
16: I never.
11: The Twana Jamal we saw convicted in France in 2016.
16: OK.
11: Why do you want to be in Britain?
16: I've been here for a long, long time.
11: Yeah, why? Why do you want to be in this country?
16: Because I was not safe at my country and then I came to this country.
11: This is you in France.
16: I don't care. When was that?
11: 2016. You know when that
16: 2016,
11: was.
16: How many years ago? What right. Do you do with me now?
11: Just if in all honesty.
16: Sweetie, if I did something, anything wrong, everyone knows that. I never did.
11: You're driving around this city without a license.
16: So what? Did I hit you?
12: The Home Office says that all asylum claimants undergo mandatory security checks to confirm their identity for the purpose of immigration, security and criminality. And it has a number of agreements with countries to enable the sharing of criminal record information. It says immigration enforcement action is at its highest level in history, with illegal working arrests up 83%. Tuana Jamal told me I could ask about his asylum claim, but he wouldn't say what name he used.
3: Sue Mitchell reporting there. Before we go, we've had some interesting details about the first phone call between President Trump and the British Prime Minister, Keir Starmer, back in November 2024. So Keir offered his congratulations on the president's election win. The official readout from that phone call was that the two leaders, quote, agreed the relationship between the UK and the US is incredibly strong and will continue to thrive. However, we've now had another version. Morgan McSweeney, who was Keir Starmer's chief of staff, has been speaking to the BBC's Nick Robinson, where he describes some of the stranger details of that conversation.
17: So the first call that Keir had with the president, he got into a conversation about windmills. And he started saying, look, Britain's a beautiful country, but you have too many windmills. Fine. He was making his point. He's made that publicly enough times. Then he started to say the windmills are killing your birds. The birds are falling by the windmills.
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8: 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This July, coming to Prince George, Claidley Tene is a Northern BC Writers Fest, and that's starting Thursday, July 2nd, and running all the way to the end of the month. The final wrap-up event will either be on the 29th or the 30th. How exciting. We're here today with Amber Ingham,
9: the Northern BC Writers Association president. So I go and pretty much the planner, overseer, I make sure everything runs smoothly. I've been doing a lot of the website, posting events, making sure all the final details are all together.
8: And it's kicking off on the 2nd. What can people look forward to on the inaugural event of this very first Northern BC Writers Festival?
9: Yeah, so on the 2nd is the Northern BC Writers Mixer, so that's meet, greet, and mingle. We'll have a couple, Books & Co. is going to have some books there. We're going to have a silent auction. There's going to be readings from local authors. We're also going to have some door prizes and a fun little writer matchup friend event. So if you've ever have heard of speed dating or gone on a speed dating event, imagine that with other writers, and not to date, but make to actually friends with other writers. So it's going to be a very fun, jam-packed few hours of fun at OMS.
8: Excellent. Further to that, informing the greater theme of the festival is this is open to all genres, all types of writing, long form, short form, poetry, it's the whole mix. Was that the initial intention, or did you have thoughts about, we need to dial this up and get really specific with the genre? And, we're only going to be like a nonfiction writers festival or something, and then decided later on, maybe we should expand it a little more. What was that process like? How did you come to decide what it was going to be all about?
9: So right from the beginning, there's quite a few of us directors that write totally different things. We've just connected over the few of the years, but we don't write similar things. Some of us are poets, some of us write memoirs, some of us do comedy. Some of us write speculative fiction, fantasy. Just the group of us coming together are very diverse in what we're writing and what we're doing. So we wanted to make sure we gave an opportunity for everybody else to connect like we have over the years, and that's what the event is to do. So we can go and connect with writers across genres and across disciplines, but also give you a chance to connect with writers that are within the same one. So throughout the month, we actually have four different types of events. So there's the mixers, obviously at the start of the end of the month. There's also workshops and presentations, which are for specific events that are happening. And then workshops would be something you bring your own work to work on. Presentations are something where you're just learning about something and you're mostly just like asking questions and being told information. But the writing salons are where you can connect with other writers that are in a similar discipline than you. So there's like a poetry run, there's a literary fiction one, there's a horror writing salon, there's like even an After Dark salon, there's a whole bunch of different salons, and there's general ones. So if you want to just connect with any other writers, you can do. Oh, and romance too. That one's always a popular.
8: So there's a variety of ways in which you can challenge yourself by learning different things, but also challenge yourself by immersing yourself with other like-minded authors, writers, and creators of this medium, of this genre, of the written word.
9: Yeah, exactly. So we wanted to go make sure that it's a chance for making connections, making community, being able to establish yourself with others and get to know other people and build that support system, because there's this weird idea that writing has to be a lonely endeavor, that you have to go it alone, that we all imagine the idea of a writer sitting in an office by themselves, dimly lit, little tiny lamp, typing away at a typewriter. That's not what writing looks like anymore. No, writing is community. It's going in, and actually I don't think it ever was really like that. You need that feedback from other people. You need those other people that you can actually go and support and be supported by, and that's what's going to make you like a great writer, or even just having fun with it.
8: Exploring more of this world of the writer and people creating written text, is there an aspect of this festival that explores the technology side of things that are entering our world, the social media aspect, the artificial intelligence aspect? Are these being dabbled with, or are you trying to create a wall around that and be like, oh, you don't want to touch that at all during this festival? What are your thoughts on that so far this year for this festival?
9: So we're actually interested in the human creativity. What can people do? What can we do ourselves with community, with each other, with making the friends and everything? It isn't about the this sounds weird way to put it, but what the computers can do for us. You don't need a computer to write a book. You just need a pen and a pencil. There is no reason why you should deprive yourself of the experience of like the perseverance of putting yourself into and trying to do this yourself. So that is what the festival is focused on. All of our presenters have fulfilled a non-AI generated policy. That means their presenters are coming from their heart and from their experiences, not because a computer told them that this is what they should do.
8: To push a little more into that social media area of things, the emergence of things like microfiction has been taking, you know, the social media world by storm in some ways. And are there any authors kind of exploring that medium, or is that something that's being touched on or dabbled with, do you think? Is that been explored within this year's very first inaugural Northern BC Writers Fest?
9: Not exactly, but I'm actually the right person to ask for this, because I've actually run a writing group in town for 10 years now, and part of our writing group is actually online through Discord, like a Discord server. And so we have microfiction Mondays. So every Monday I post a new prompt, and the people in our server, so it's actually across British Columbia for the writing group that I run, and they have to go and do that. So there is opportunity to connect with other Microfiction Monday writers, because we have been doing this. Myself, I've put together actually two anthologies. If you've heard of them, maybe not. So We Make the Village or Red Eyes and Tired Lungs. Those two anthologies have work from local authors and do include microfiction, is specifically under 300 words, and not too many of those ones, but flash fiction, which is under 1,000, or short stories and stuff. So there is a combination of those writers in Prince George, and I have connected with them, and they will be at those events.
8: And it may be a surprise to some listeners to learn that there has been a writers group meeting for the last 10 years. What? And it may be a further surprise to know that there's been successful writers being published from Prince George and the Clayley-Tanay area for decades. What do you think was the catalyst to start this festival? What set things off for you? Because it feels like a long time coming.
9: Yes, it absolutely was a long time coming. So, as I said, I've been running this writing group for about 10 years. A few years back, Devin and I had been talking about how great it would be to have a writing festival in Prince George.
8: Is that fellow director Devin Flynn?
9: Yeah. Because he would come to my writing groups and we'd talk about, it would be nicer to be like a little bit bigger. With my writing group, there's usually about 6 to maximum like 10 people that show up. It's just like a small intimate thing, but it's nice to have that, and maybe having a way to get more people involved in this sort of thing in general for themselves, and what other kind of resources and what kind of like information can we help give to people, right? So we were talking about it honestly a couple of years ago, And he originally posted himself around the same time I was having my own conversation, and then I invited him to the group. It was all messy for like how that started, but that's how it started. And then in last November, there is Reality Skimming Press, is like a little press in town here who's wrote some books. I think they wrote like 10 books, and they decided to hold a mini writer conference in Louisville, PG. It's kind of by the Civic Center. And so I put on a presentation for that one, a workshop for that one, which is about plotting. I'm a heavy plotter. I'm very good about organizing and planning things. And so I did a plotting workshop where you get about an hour and a half, bring whatever your novel is that you want to work on, and we're going to plot it from beginning to end. And I had quite a few people who were like, wow, I did not think I could plot this novel, and we got it done in literally an hour and a half. Yeah. So that was a good taste last November of, oh, we can do this. That was a very small little mini conference, right? There was only about 10 people per thing, and there was, I think, only about 5 different sessions of stuff. So there were some poetry sessions as well. But it did show that there was definitely interest and want, and we have the people to do these things. So then in December, Reagan actually reached out to me, Reagan Cote. She's on the director's list too. So she reached out to Devin and I and said, hey, some little birdies have said that you two want to do a writing festival. Let's do that. So we met in a coffee shop. We talked for about a couple hours and we're like, oh, okay, this has to happen. We have enough people, because by myself, I could not do a writing conference. Just Devin and I, we still could not have done a writing conference. Now with Reagan, we still could not have done a writing conference, but now we had enough people to convince other people to join the writing conference. So then we invited a few more people, and then on our website you can see the 7 of us. We became the founding members, where we all came together and put it together and have been planning like crazy since December, essentially January, to put this on for you.
8: In your view, the Canadian literature canon is very wide, but what do you think locally Prince George authors, or local authors here in Clatley today, can bring to the table of Canadian literature?
9: Yeah, so we have different perspectives. We have different experiences. So Prince George is kind of like a big town in a small area, small town in a big area, right? Depending on if you come in from the smaller areas that are more north of us into Prince George, wow, it's kind of almost like a city. You go from Vancouver to here, we're like, oh, this is such a quaint little town. So we have such like a mix of different experiences. We're so enmeshed in nature with like the mountains and the lakes and all the different nature parts that we are able to go and just experience, and that's just a part of our life. Like bears literally wandering in, that's just a normal part of our life, where I have shocked family down in Vancouver being like, oh, the bear's just hanging out and rolling around in my front yard again. That's just a normal part of our life. And so we have these different experiences, perspectives, like these diverse ways of existing that aren't the same as other places in Canada. And a lot of our Canadian literature is limited maybe more into the southern parts of Canada or in the eastern parts of Canada. So up here in the northwest of Canada, kind of, I know the Yukon would technically be that, but right, we still need to go and get our perspectives out there. Actually, our motto is Write the North. So we have it on our pens. But yeah, that's our motto. We want to go and bring our experiences, perspectives, ideas, our creativity, and let them flourish. Let the Canadian scene see us. Put us on the map. Sometimes we're on the map.
8: We're in a construction area today. You can hear hammers and drills and things like that going on. But writers across the community are also constructing stories, writing, pieces, segments. People are formulating them and they haven't quite finished them. And there is an opportunity to get a little further on your story at this festival. For anybody who's interested in attending any of the events, whether it's a writing workshop, whether it's a lecture, whether it's some mingling, where can they find out more? How can they get tickets? Is there any cost? And tell us a little bit about that end of things.
9: Yeah. So our website is nbcwritersfest.ca, so northernbcwritersfest.ca, that's just nbcwritersfest.ca. That is our website, so you can go and click on there to purchase tickets. So tickets will take you to Zephy, is our ticket managing system. And for all of our events, it's on there, linked through the website. For most of our events, we actually wanted to go and make sure this was like accessible and available to writers. We didn't want to go and charge high amounts for anything. We wanted to make sure that people could come to this, right? So most of our events are around either $5 or pay what you can, and a lot of them are even free. So they're double check on them. We have one event that's $10 and another two events that are $20. very minimal cost to make sure that you can go and come to these things. And like all of our writing salons are pay what you can. What that means is if you can't pay it, that's fine. If you can, then you can maybe chuck a couple dollars our way to help support us, our venues, and hopefully bring us back next year.
8: For the funds that you raise, are you planning on reinvesting it into the festival so it can happen again? Or are you going to buy a whole bunch of paper and ink and get writing with it? What do you say?
9: So we actually have a budget and broken down for what we're doing. We are funded for this year, so any funds we're raising for this year now are going for next year. So that makes it so that we have a little bit more wiggle room for next year for paying for, like you said, paper and pens and all the different notebooks and everything that we need and the venues, everything that we need to buy. So we are a nonprofit, so all of the funds keep just getting reinvested in this so that we can continue to support our community.
8: And is there anything I didn't ask you that you wish I had asked?
9: So we do have events where we're just tabling acts. So if you want to come by the table, say hi, and learn a little bit more and ask more about the individual events, feel free to come by. So we will be at the Pride Picnic as well. I'm going to bring a bunch of fun scrapbooking stuff, and I believe our little arts and craft for that one is going to be making zines. So that will be very fun.
8: Zines or zines? What is it for you?
9: So both of us have been saying different things. I've always called it zines. Zines. I don't know. Okay, I say it different every time, and so does Reagan say it different, and we just keep saying it different each time. So if you want to make a little pamphlet and you want to know what the heck that means, come and we will tell you what it is, and we won't pronounce it the same way anytime.
8: Whoever you are, just you do you, and the festival will welcome you as you are.
9: Yeah, exactly. It's for everybody.
8: Good stuff. Thanks.
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13: It's not enough to win once. Have to triumph twice. You can laugh at me, 'cause I miss your voice. I have a limit on

0: You are tuned in to CFUR 88.7 FM, and today I am joined by Alicia Sasaki from Island Mountain Arts and the Arts Wells Festival, which is coming up at the end of this month on June 26th to the 28th in Wells, BC. Hi, Alicia. Thank you for taking the time to chat with me. How are you doing?
1: Hi, I'm good, Genevieve. Doing really well. Thanks so much.
0: Good. I'm glad you're here. We're having a phone interview today, so there might be some natural wind moving through the interview, which is fine by me. I'm sure with the festival coming up very soon, things must be really busy. How's everything going on your end for festival planning?
1: Yeah, we're definitely in our crunch time right now. I'm as I'm taking this call, I've got staff members who are working on making sure that all of our artists are in their, proper accommodation configurations, and that our program is going to be headed to print very soon. And then in addition to that, we're also keeping Island Mountain Arts afloat. So the gallery is open upstairs, and we're trying to organize kids groups to come through that in the last couple of weeks of the school year. So, yeah, definitely firing on all cylinders, I would say.
0: Yeah, on that note, I think a lot of people don't realize that there are multiple things happening. It's not just the Arts Wells Festival that is going on in Wells. It's also year-round programming with Island Mountain Arts. Can you tell us a little bit about that, what Island Mountain Arts is?
1: Yeah, 100%. So Island Mountain Arts, which is celebrating its 49th year as operating School of the Arts, this year, very exciting.
0: Wow.
1: Is a multidisciplinary organization. We're very lucky. We have a gallery space here. We have an artist residency space that we operate in Wells, and of course, we put on different, artist residencies, workshops, gallery exhibition series, one-off concerts. Music camps as well. A couple that are coming up this year include our Jam Camp, which is our first year we're partnering with Jam Camp and doing a 4-day music program at the end of July. So for those who missed the songwriting camps from Arts Wells, that's a really great way to come out and make some music. And it's also our 40th anniversary of the International Harp School this year. And we have instructors coming from Scotland and France and Toronto. So pretty exciting.
0: Wow. There's so much happening. That's really exciting. Is all of this information on the Island Mountain Arts website? These are two separate websites, correct?
1: Yeah, you can find more information on the Island Mountain Arts website, and following our social media channels are definitely a good way to get information as well, too.
0: Okay, right on. Stepping back a little bit, can you tell us a little bit about yourself and how you got involved with this organization?
1: Yeah, so around 6 months into the pandemic in 2020, I had been living in Whitehorse, and I was the producer of the Available Light Film Festival out there, and I had produced Breakout West and had come up to the territory, and had sort of a lot of different ties to a lot of different arts organizations up there, including the Yukon Center for the Arts, which is where I sort of started my journey in arts administration. And yeah, I happened upon a post for Island Mountain Arts, and it triggered something in my brain, because back in 2018, my predecessor, Julie Fowler, had come up to the territory to talk about their work as the executive artistic director of Island Mountain Arts at that time. And I remember thinking, wow, that's such a dynamic and incredible organization and such a fascinating part of the province of BC that I had never been to before. So so the opportunity came, and very gratefully I was entrusted to steward the organization from November of 2020 onward.
0: Wow. And then moving into Wells, obviously the festival couldn't happen during the pandemic. But now this is the second year of it being on, and I guess it's full fruition of what it is right now. Can you tell us a little bit how things have changed since pre-COVID, I guess, to your knowledge, because you weren't here, so you didn't get to see it, but yeah.
1: 100%.
0: Yeah, it's changed, but yeah, let's tell me about that.
1: Yeah, I mean, things that folks will definitely know that are different are that it's smaller. We don't operate quite as many venues as Arts World had in its 2018-2019 heyday. And yeah, so the footprint is smaller. It's kind of all contained to Upper Wells now in the community forest stage, which is like our outdoor rink, the Wells Community Hall, the Wells Hotel Pub, the Sunset Theater, and Sarah's, which is a church venue on Bowman Crescent. So still kind of like same hallmarks of past festivals and things like that are that, you know, artists are as much audience as audiences, and hopefully audience begins to see themselves as artists as well as they go through the course of the weekend. There's a lot of that, blurring of that line, I think, as people are taking in the festival, which I always appreciate.
0: Mm-hmm. Yeah, that's a really cool way to put it. I like that. Switching roles, artists becoming the audience and audience becoming the artist as well. I love that. That's really cool. So the lineup of artists has officially been announced. The poster is out, and yeah, we can see all the artists that are slotted to play. There's some incredible artists that are coming our way to the Cariboo region. Can you tell us about some of the different genres that we can expect to hear at this year's festival?
1: Yeah, definitely. So I think that it's a pretty broad swath of different things. Like there's kind of spoken word jazz, like R&B with the Black Case and Jail Wrench, which is like a very cool find for me this year from Bowman Island. Empanadas Ilegales, which you had mentioned in your really wonderful Let's Talk Music episode, and they're like psychedelic cumbia, so great Latin rhythms. Alexandria Mayo is somebody who I'm really excited about. They kind of exist in like this indie pop rock. Oh man, but all of that is not enough to describe what Alexandria does. Like they, the way that I describe like my favorite song, which is it's called Someone to Keep You Warm from Benevolence, the most recent album. It's just like, it's like if a Radiohead song and a Lana Del Rey song had a baby or something like that. It's very awesome. And and also it's like all Canadian, which is really rad. We have some just like bona fide pop music this year, which is really rad. CB, I would say, is like just a really solid pop music artist. Check Down Charlie, of course, you're a part of that group that's coming up, which I'm so excited about. And those are in the realm of like folk genre. And multi-part harmonies, which I'm a big sucker for. So I'm all about that. What else? So folks are kind of looking for the more like old timey sort of vibe. Maybe Mountain Boys from Edmonton are going to be really great. It's like a classic kind of jazzy bluegrass band. I don't know, very fusion-y. So it's definitely many different things happening.
0: Yeah, it sounds like there's really something for every type of music lover, which is really exciting. You can expect to see it all, which is great. So this is a highly anticipated festival around Northern BC for artists and audience members alike. I know a lot of people are really excited about this festival, myself included. I haven't been since 2019 to the full festival. I've taken part in the Art Swells as we were easing our way back into the live performance space during COVID. So I'm really, really excited. And I remember hearing last year you had a Nintendo area set up with cereal at the Sunset Theater, I believe. Do you have any fun bonus touches to kind of share with us or to tease with us that you're planning for this year?
1: Oh, this is a really good question. So we don't have plans to bring back Mario Kart this year, but I do have plans for like a Nintendo Music hybrid for next year. But we'll have to see if it comes to fruition.
0: Okay.
1: Things like the Saturday morning cartoon party are coming back this year, which is like an opportunity to eat sugary cereal, kind of like come back from your Friday evening and get to take in cartoons, which are honestly like one of those mediums that's like storytelling, music, and visual art. Like it's all there. Even if it's popular culture, like there's still something that is innately artistic about it. One of the things that I'm really excited for this year is a partnership that we're doing with Sound Factory out of Prince George. And Sound Factory is going to be hosting a instrument like petting zoo during the festival. So you can try out a bunch of different instruments. They're going to do like a family jam and like a youth open mic during the festival as well. That's going to be really rad. Fata Morgana, they're like a puppet theater company, so we've got kind of those multidisciplinary things coming in. Also we're working with Two Rivers Gallery to do the collective community mural over the course of the weekend. So yeah, a couple of different fusion things. The other thing that I'm really excited about, sorry, I hope this is okay. We're gonna have a very like special community walk with Zach and Ken Armitage of Cryptozoologists, which are a band from Whitehorse, where we'll talk about things that are normal and paranormal, and there might be some little surprises along the way. Who knows? But so stuff like that. I'm always so tough to get to do in a really cool place.
0: That's so exciting. That all sounds very cool, very interesting. We're it's Artswell's festival. It's called the Festival of All Things Arts. So we're talking about different things than just music, and you've touched on a few of those things that you're excited for in this programming that you're bringing to this year's festival. Can you maybe share some other things that will be happening, different artists that you'll be bringing that might not necessarily be performing music but performing other things?
1: Yeah, I mean, there's definitely a few artists that are also kind of in a multidisciplinary sort of sphere. So we're really excited to bring back Northern Bell Burlesque as one of our like late night Owls Only shows, which will be very fun. And of course, burlesque is a medium that pulls from all different kinds of mediums. Elements of comedy as well, which I think is an underappreciated art form. Sarah Jones, very graciously, is going to host a pub trivia night. It's a pretty sweet prize. And we're going to have Improv Shum Improv from Prince George down here as well. Improv-related comedy. Sketch comedy with the Sunset Theater Cabaret, which is our own local brand of doing things. Even like live film scoring. Patrick Corton, who's also a local Wells artist, does this Buster Keaton versus Patrick Corton, Corton versus Keaton, and that'll be a really cool set as well, with like those old black and white silent films played with like a live score.
0: For festival first-timers, what's a quick little packing list of things that you think they should be thinking about bringing along to have an enjoyable weekend in Wells?
1: For anybody who's ever been camping in the Caribou region ever, I feel like you already know, but you should definitely just prepare for every kind of weather that exists. I think that that's one of the things that can be really stark and surprising, is that Wells is, of course, so elevated. We're a mountain town, and it doesn't really seem like it when you're driving out here to Quesnel, but we really feel it, and especially in the evenings it can get quite cold, so making sure that you're packed up that way. Some people might need to bring antihistamines because wildflowers come up, and if you're not used to being around that can be something. I don't know, bug spray if you party with that, I would say. It's just the reality also of being in the north and being outdoors, is that mosquitoes are there and they're a part of our ecosystem, and we're grateful that they continue to exist because they keep things flowing, but they can be a little bit of a nuisance if you're like trying to cry over a singer-songwriter outdoors, you know?
0: Okay, good tips all around. Yeah, I would say if my first time going to Wells, spending the night, I had no idea how cold it was going to be, and I was very underprepared. But now I pack in heavy with lots of sleeping bags. what's your favorite part of being a festival organizer?
1: People, working with people. It's so special, and it's such a wonderful thing to get to bring people together into this sort of container that, you know, myself and the great team that I work with, we set these parameters for, but it's really like how people show up into the space and how they interact with it that makes it special. So,
0: Yeah, it takes a lot of group effort to, and a huge team to put together an event of this size. How many people roughly does the festival employ, and how many volunteers are involved? I guess roughly. I know that's a pretty hard question.
1: Great question. Last year, I think we had close to 24 different contractors that were working in different sort of areas for the festival. I think we had just under 80 volunteers

0: end of the road is it kind of like encourages people to just be there and be present. With our community, you know, we've worked to do outreach over the past, well, I guess it was from like 2021 until around 2023 when we decided to come back to the festival in 2024, just about what the right size was for the community as it is now. And yeah, so that's one of the reasons why the overall footprint has decreased for the festival since 2019. It's just trying to work with our geographic community about what that looks like. But yeah, I think community in many senses is ours. You know, we're appreciative of the community of artists that come from all over BC and Western Canada and, you know, even across the country to be part of the a part of this little event. We're grateful for the opportunity that it gives us to show off the incredible tourism providers that we have out here. Barkerville Authorized Park, just down the road, your festival is going to get you a group discount to the park this year, which is really cool. And then, yeah, we have incredible organizations like Dave and Cheryl and all the mountain timing and everything they have. Diggies up in Lower Wells and the Nugget Hills Park. And of course, Jillian Wells Hotel, our friends at the Sunset Theater. There's lots of people here working in arts and culture that make this place such a special place to be. So, yeah.
1: For all the artists out there, if you could request a merch item that you would hands down buy every time, what would it be?
0: Oh my gosh. This is such a hard question.
1: This was for me.
0: Right now, Hot and Well, I don't know, this is something from last year, which is crazy, but Madeline Roger brought disc golf, like, frisbees.
1: Oh, cool.
0: And I know that they're not called frisbees. It shows how much I go to disc golf, but Wells has a really cool disc golf course in our community forest, and that was a pretty hot ticket item last year, so it's just very, very inventive. I'm always struck to see inventive things, but I know that for me, like, when it comes to artists and merch, like, my goal is just to try and support people with what they're doing and what their music is doing. So, like, if it is I still have a CD player sort of thing. I try to buy CDs when I can, or I'm even into, like, trying to buy digital download codes if I can from folks. Stickers are always perfect too. I'm like so proud to carry, like, my prone sticker on the book and stuff like that. So I'm appreciative of all of it, but I would never want somebody to try and produce more than they think they need it or something like that, because, yeah, at the end of the day, it's just trying to support the artist. So.
1: Yeah, of course. And what do you do to decompress after the festival is all wrapped up and all the checks are signed?
0: Oh, wow. Well, last year, I think I baked a cake, and that was really nice for me. because they had a staff member whose birthday was July 1st. And that's sort of, like, I think that's one of my favorite things to, like, do, is to bake and things like that. But I also got a chance to just go and see live music put on by somebody else. And sometimes that's a joy, too. So, getting to take in the hard work that other people are doing and know what that takes, and I think that just makes me appreciate it so much more, how much people are trying to bring art to the people.
1: Yeah, completely. Is there anything else you want to share with us today about the Arts Wells Festival?
0: Getting your tickets in advance helps us out as organizers. So if you've been waiting on it, we appreciate you purchasing those tickets in advance. I think that just that I'm grateful to you and to organizations like CIFR who are, bringing Canadian music to the people. I mean, it's so important. So thanks so much for all you do.
1: Oh, thank you. Thank you so much for all you do. And we're really looking forward to the festival. If you are looking to grab your tickets, maybe apply to become a volunteer, you can visit the website at artswells.com, where you can also check out the lineup of the festival or follow them on social media as well. Thank you so much, Alicia, for your time, and I'm really excited to see you very soon at the festival.
0: Thanks so much, Genevieve.

0: Hey, have you heard the news?
1: No.
0: Well, it's about this cool girls rock camp, age 9 to 17.
1: When does it start?
0: It starts August 20th to 24th.
1: What's it about?
0: It's about a camp about rock for girls.
1: Do you do at the camp?
0: You play music. You don't even have to know how to play an instrument. You can come here and learn.
1: Where do I go from our info?
0: You can go to our website at girlsrockcampnorth.com.
1: Whoa! Is Johnny gonna be there?
0: Yeah.
1: God damn it. No! You can't.
2: Been talking to the BBC's Nick Robinson, where he describes some of the stranger details of that conversation.
3: So the first call that Keir had with the president, he got into a conversation about windmills. And he started saying, look, Britain's a beautiful country, but you have too many windmills. Fine. He was making his point. He's made that public.
4: Hey, you. Yeah, you. Sitting there with your overpriced coffee and emotionless expression. I know what you're thinking. Gee, I have this great radio, but all I want to hear is the weather, and all the stations sound the same. Well, good news, because that's the exact sort of thing we here at CFIR are willing to fix. 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What do you mean awesomer is a made-up word? All words are made up, just like meteorological. The name of the rad weather forecast report that scratches that weather forecast itch, all the while bringing you comedy and laughs so that you don't turn off the radio when you hear the pavement is melting into hot magma, or the coffee you're drinking will turn into ice the moment you slightly crack open a window. So tune in to Joey Only, Frank McDonald and others for a full hour so you can enjoy your weather forecast before you want to throw the stereo out the window in a fit of rage when you find out that your only day off is coincidentally for the fifth time in a row will be a hailstorm of marshmallows and left foot sneakers. And here's another made up word, smagglemoof.

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12: 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Your first Earshot of the day is a track by the artist Mad Folk from Toronto, Ontario, released in June 2026. This is the song Own Me off of their self-titled album,

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I'm your host for today, Will Huff, out of CHLY 101.7 FM in Nanaimo, BC. That last track you heard was E over G by New Brunswick artist Kill Chicago. This next set is going to feel like a blast to the past for some, and just yesterday for others, as these next couple of artists draw inspiration from early 2000s pop punk rock. You might call this next artist emo, but I'd say that's shorthand. Id, the Bellevue, Ontario-based artist with their song Say Something, released June 2026.

We're about halfway into today's episode of Earshot Daily. I am your host for today, Will Huff, coming at you from CHLY 101.7 FM, Vancouver Island University's campus community station in Nanaimo, BC. Thank you for joining us. That was Winnipeg-based Filipino-Canadian pop-punk trio, The 1221, with their track Stay. The 1221 is composed of three brothers, twins Rico and Rock, and the third brother, Roman. The three brothers formed back in the Philippines and continued on with their high-energy music in Winnipeg. We're going to be mixing into Sound the Alarm by Waterloo, Ontario band Among Legends. If you're an artist and you want to get a chance to get on this show, or if you're a broadcaster and you want to host, check out earshot-distro.ca for more information. This next song is Sound the Alarm by Among Legends from their album Lose My Grip off of Little Rocket Records.

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That last track was Make It Worse by Madfolk off of their self-titled album, Madfolk. That's all for this edition of Earshot Daily. I've been your host, Will Huff. We hope you enjoyed the show. If you'd like to learn more about the show and our distribution service, you can at our website, earshot-distro.ca. We're going to finish off with London, Ontario, power pop, punk-informed, four-piece, pro wrestling the band with their track, Tarps. We'll be back tomorrow with another half hour of brand new material from all across the country here on the Earshot Daily Show. 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Finally, here is Tarps by Pro Wrestling the Band.

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0: 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You can hear us anywhere from the campus on the hill to barely the edge of the suburbs of Prince George. 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
1: 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From Amy Blanding, Brit AM, and Crones, all the way to Sean Wesley Wood, we've got your favorite local artists featured during this next hour of music. So stick with us and enjoy the tunes as we keep it PG.

been accused of being smart, never did well in school. On average, I was below average, and science made me feel like a fool. Grammar was someone we went to see every Sunday when I was a kid. And I never had a brain for math, as I pay to get my taxes did. Thoughts in my mouth and the words in my head don't always line up too straight. I find myself digging holes with my mouth with some of the things that I say. If you were to judge me based on the facts, you'd probably call me a fool. But I never did start smoking cigarettes, so I'm a

just like the kids going back to school, we like to keep it PG here. That's why you're listening to CFIR 88.7 FM's Keeping It PG playlist, full of local artists for all your back-to-school jams. 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

Enjoying the music? Guess what? It's all local. That's right. You're listening to musicians from Prince George and the surrounding area. So keep listening to CFIR 88.7 FM, where, during this hour, we're keeping it PG.

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on fire, cause your heart's an open casket. People come from far and wide, line up to pay respect. As the hearse drives slow, they'll bow their head to the dead thing that's in your chest.

0: Coming to a little mountain town near you, it's the pride and joy of the BC art community, a three-day festival known as Artswells. It's a festival of all things art, including music, dancing, theater, and workshops to learn these skills for yourselves. Presented by Island Mountain Arts, it's a four-day-long art festival in the little town of Wells, 7 kilometers away from Barkerville. This will be quite a trip for most people, so do remember to bring warm clothes for the nighttime and sunscreen for the daytime, as well as cash money for all the places that won't take credit. You won't have to bring the Wi-Fi, though, as that will be graciously provided by ABC Communications for all of you that can't live without it. Don't miss out on this momentous occasion from August 3rd to the 6th in the town of Wells. Tickets are available online at islandmountainarts.ticket.com. That's ticket spelled T-I-C-K-I-T. Adult weekend tickets cost $195, youth weekend tickets cost $95, both with taxes and fees. And lucky for parents, children under 12 get in free. If you're planning to camp nearby, the ticket to camp a tent costs $30, and the tickets to camp an RV cost $50. Don't miss out! For all this and more, come on down to Artswells, the festival of all things art.
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1: 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I've always had this pull towards the natural world. 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What does it mean to be natural? This question depends entirely on the context. In terms of a woodlot, I think it's safe to say that after an area has been logged, it's no longer in its natural state. It's been disturbed. Now, logging is an incredibly prevalent industry in Canada. It provides thousands of people with jobs, provides a natural resource for trade, and historically, it's the backbone of our nation. In spite of your personal opinions on the timber industry, it's difficult to argue that we use what it provides for us every single day. The topic of logging itself can be controversial. There are practices that are done that, personally, I'm not a huge fan of. In British Columbia, the Forest and Range Practices Act requires that harvested areas be replanted with a free-growing stand of trees. A replanted cuplock is no doubt better than taking what we want and leaving behind a desolate wasteland. What you take from the earth, you must give back. But a replanted cuplock isn't exactly natural. I don't claim to be an expert in anything. In fact, I'm not even going to share my opinion on this topic. But instead, I encourage you to listen to today's episode with an open mind. The pros and cons of forestry practices could be debated until doomsday, but I'm not here to do that today. Today, I'm here to explore one perspective of a common practice used in the timber industry in BC. And joining me is James Steidel and Honda Liu. James is a Prince George, BC local and an avid bushman. Throughout his career, he has worked closely with trees, as both a tree planter and at a sawmill. Today, he works intimately with lumber through his craft and woodworking. Honda is a forester and the recently retired host of the UMBC Forestry Podcast. He's passionate about forestry and has dedicated much of his time to communication on the topic. He's a friend of mine and an all-around good guy. Without any further delay, let's get right into our conversation. My name is Michael Bryden, and you're listening to Wilder Insights.

0: All right, well, I think we'll just hop right into things here. I'll have both of you introduce yourself. We'll start with you here.
1: Hi, my name's Hunda, and then really happy to join your podcast. And then I'm also a podcast with the UMBC Forestry Club podcast. So this is really interesting. The table has turned, and then now it's on the other side of the table. So really interesting to be here. Happy to be here.
0: Thanks for coming, man. I appreciate it.
1: No problem.
2: My name is James Steidel. Thanks for having me, Michael. I do, we were just talking about, I do a radio show on CFIS called Local Matters, and I do Stop the Spray BC. I guess that's why we're here today to talk about that issue. But I also write a column for the Prince George Citizen, kind of touch on a whole bunch of issues, local and otherwise.
0: That's perfect. Well, let's just jump right into what the issue is and the initiative you work through. Could you talk to us about Stop the Spray?
2: Sure. So it started in 2011, I guess, officially. That's when we got put the website online. And before that, so I have a background in forestry. I grew up in a sawmill, literally at Clear Lake Sawmill. That was a little mill south of town. And my dad would work there. We lived further out in the bush past there near Punchaw Lake. And I'd get off the school bus, hang out in the mill for a while, and then we'd go home when he got off the shift or whatever. So I kind of grew up in that environment. the smell of the beehive burner, it was kind of imprinted in my brain from a pretty young age. And then, of course, when I turned, I was 14, I think I did my first cleanup jobs there and ended up working full time at the sawmill. Excuse me. And then I also, around the same time, when I was 18, 19, I guess, I started tree planting and did that for 3 seasons. Came back to tree planting years later on private land and did more actually just recently, four or five years ago. And I guess the interesting thing for me about and the privilege I had of doing that is that I planted trees kind of around where I grew up out in the bush, and I got to see and watch those areas change over the years. And I remember pretty clearly what I planted, and it's pretty interesting to see what's doing really well on those places. Pine trees are doing really well. And I know for a fact that's not all we planted back then. It'd be probably a 60% pine usually in the bag up. So anyway, I had this background in forestry. My sister went to the forestry program here at UNBC. So I guess I kind of learned a little bit vicariously through her and started doing woodworking probably about 15 years ago. And to the point now that I've got a little portable sawmill and a four-sided planer, and just today I was doing a bunch of railing installs downtown. And so that kind of gives me an opportunity to learn about wood from that perspective as well. So Stop the Spray BC kind of started in 2010 when BC Timber Sales was spraying right up to our property line on our cattle ranch up by Punchaw Lake. And we were aware of the spraying. I guess we were getting maps from Canfor mostly, but also BC Timber Sales. And there was a lot of spraying that started happening out there in around 2004, 2005. It really started to ramp up. And I'm looking at these maps we were looking at the back catalog of maps. I'm like, holy man, they're spraying a lot of cut blocks out here, to the point where eventually they wanted to spray some stuff right up to a property line.
0: What were they spraying?
2: Glyphosate.
0: Okay.
2: Right. So this is the most widely used herbicide on the planet. It is everywhere. It's 80% of people have it in their bodies at any given point in time. We're told it doesn't bioaccumulate, but because it's so pervasive everywhere in the environment and our food, that it's in a lot of us, the majority of us.
0: Right.
2: And, this stuff was discovered after the Second World War. They didn't really know that it killed plants right away. They kind of noticed that a similar, not exactly glyphosate, but a similar type of salt stripped minerals off of boilers. It was a chelating agent, so that was actually the first patent, not specifically glyphosate, but a very similar chemical was patented to use in cleaning because it could remove minerals off of mineral scale. And glyphosate kind of does the same thing, so it actually chelates with minerals in the soil, which the effects of which I don't know we really know all that much about. But anyway, they figured out that this stuff kills plants. And they figured out it was pretty harmless to mammals and birds. It is pretty toxic to bacteria, to fish. It's toxic to plants, obviously, and it's toxic to a lot of fungi. and there's a word, the Shitakani pathway. I don't know exactly how to pronounce it, but it's something that, you know, bacteria, fungi, plants have that humans don't, so they think it doesn't affect us. And we're learning a whole bunch about this, right? That it actually has an impact on the microbiome in human bodies, and that that can have an impact on our health, physical health, mental health. A lot of that stuff is connected to the bacteria, the health of the bacteria in our bodies. And this is a lot of things that, you know, we're learning about that we don't quite know everything about. So, glyphosate was approved for use in forestry once they figured out that it could kill plants and that it didn't kill us right away or directly. It became widespread in agriculture. It got approved for use in Canadian forests in 1984. And it just became really, really widespread across Canada. And Prince George actually was kind of like the hot spot, I'd say, provincially, if not nationally, for a lot of this glyphosate spraying. We sprayed a lot of glyphosate around Prince George through the late 1980s, early 1990s. I think the highest amount of spraying that we ever did would have been in 1992, 1993. Then it kind of went down and kind of stabilized for a while. We were doing on average about 16, 17,000 hectares a year of aerial spraying, or would have been more backpack spraying. And this isn't even talking about manual brushing, which is something else we could maybe talk about.
0: So are they spraying just all over the place? Do they have targeted locations they were going for?
2: They go for a couple blocks around. We did some statistics on it about 9 years after the logging. They will typically, that's when they will spray a cut block. That's the average age of cut block that gets sprayed. So at 9 years after logging, you know, you've planted your trees and you end up getting a lot of birch and aspen, cottonwood, willow growing. And by 9, 10 years, that stuff's going to be probably 8 feet tall, 9 feet tall, 10 feet tall. Basically the perfect age for ungulates and large moose to start getting some good cover, where they're comfortable going into these cut blocks, where you actually have a lot of food in this younger aspen, birch, willow stuff. They did a study back in the 70s in Prince George, and actually year 9 was like, that was like right when the moose started to really hit the cut blocks. So we know that that's the age when they start to become good habitat for moose, and that's the age we start spraying them with this glyphosate. And the thing about glyphosate is it, if you spray it at the right time of year, it will kill the aspen, and anything with a leaf on it, it kills, but it won't kill the conifer trees. And that's because in late August, the conifer trees start to get prepared for winter, and actually develop like a waxy layer on the outside of their needles. And the glyphosate with the surfactants, even with the surfactants, doesn't penetrate that waxy layer. So the pine, the spruce, the subalpine fir, Douglas fir, they survive. And all the leafy stuff, which is still growing and absorbing stuff, will get killed. If you spray too early, and this has happened, you'll kill everything. You'll even kill your pine trees. So it's this very, very specific window where they can spray, which is basically late and last half of August, first half of September. Okay. Yeah. So they were, just to go back to the story of like how Stop the Spray BC started, we were just given these maps, and yeah, they wanted to spray right up to our property line. And, you know, my parents were always kind of a little bit like more nature oriented type folks. They had beehives, had a commercial apiary, actually still do. And we didn't want them to spray because we knew that that was going to kill the flowers and the things that the pollinators that our bees would go and feed on. And we knew that the bees would go up to 5-6 kilometers away. And we asked them not to do it. I forget the guy's name right now, but the BC Timber Sales Forester is like, well, we already got the contract with the helicopter. So they load these helicopters up with glyphosate, just to back up a little bit again. They got tanks on them, they got spray booms on them, and they're able to basically spray the whole cut block in a few hours.
0: So we're targeting aspens and these secondary succession species in these cut blocks, but what's the reasoning behind that? Like,
2: well, it's just,
0: I think that you might have some input on that as well. But.
1: Yeah, so I'm coming from a forestry background, and then, you know, in forestry we have this FERPA, and followed by a regulation, forest planning practice regulation. So legally, you're legally required to bring the block to a state called free growing within 20 years. It's a pretty complicated handbook, but there's a legal obligation the forest community have to bring the cut block back to free growing. So that's one of the excuses a lot of people use to spray, and the manual brushing would be another one. It's controlling the competition competing vegetation, basically.
0: Interesting.
2: Yeah. Okay. Yeah, it's like a garden, right? We're trying to grow carrots, and you're not growing dandelions, so you want to get rid of the dandelions because they're going to slow down how your carrots grow. But you know, being in the industry, or growing up in the industry, and to the point that my parents were partners on this woodlot, not far from this place that BC Timber Sales and other corporations were spraying. We had the pine beetle in there. We did a bunch of logging in there. We never sprayed a single thing. We never even brushed a single thing. And, you know, to be honest, a lot of it we didn't even plant. We just kind of let nature do its thing, and we surveyed it. There's a lot of aspen in there. There's a lot of birch, a lot of moose, and it got surveyed, and we're free growing. So actually, if you dig into it, the regulations that we have on the books, big picture, they're kind of strict. So there's a specific thing in the Forest Practices Regulation. It's 46.11 of the regulation, not the act. And that says that you have to have approved stocking standard trees, so like a conifer tree, dominating 95% of the cup block, right? You're only allowed to have a non-compliant species, or like no trees, for instance, on 5% of the cup block. So it doesn't really exactly say you can't have aspen on more than 5% of the cup block, but that's what the end effect of that regulation is. You need 95% commercial conifer. Here it's conifer. Once you get on the other side of the Rockies, you're actually allowed to grow aspen because they have an industry, right? They use aspen for wood products, for OSB chipboard. In Fort Nelson, we actually had an aspen plywood at one point. You can buy aspen plywood at Home Depot that's made in Ontario. So it's actually like an usable wood. It's just because we don't have a factory in Prince George that utilizes aspen, the ministry just calls it a non-commercial wood species, even though it's totally usable as a wood. So anyway, just by virtue of whatever the district forester says is a commercial species and what's not a commercial species, if it's not commercial and it is more than 5% of the cup block domination, then it has to get eliminated back to that 5%. So the 5% is the maximum, right? And actually, it can only be 2 hectares. So if you have 5% of a 100-hectare cup block in aspen, that 5 hectares is actually too big. It can only be 2 hectares. So you actually have to spray that in half or brush it in half and get two-hectare chunks of aspen in there. So that's basically how the rule works. It took me a while to figure that one out. But that's the one that everybody's worried about, right? But when you drill into it, you can actually have an overtopping aspen around your crop tree. I think you can have 4 of them in the one in each quadrant, right? And then you can have some ones that aren't overtopping. So you can actually have a lot of aspen and birch and still hit your free-to-grow target.
0: What do you mean by overtopping?
2: Bigger than a pine tree or spruce tree.
0: And how many years would that take to let them get to that point?
2: The reason we spray them is because it's the quickest growing tree we got.
0: Right.
2: Right. So, I did an experiment in my yard where I didn't mow the lawn, and within 4 years, I had a 10-foot-tall aspen tree.
0: Okay.
2: They're a pretty incredible tree.
0: Yeah.
2: They've got photosynthetic bark, right? So 30%, up to 30% of the photosynthesis that an aspen tree conducts can be accomplished by its bark. So if they have complete defoliation from a tent caterpillar outbreak, they can still create quite a bit of energy just through the bark. And they can actually photosynthesize in wintertime through the bark. And that's one of the theories why the moose like eating aspen bark so much in the wintertime, is that it's still like biologically active and producing sugar for moose to feed on.
0: So you mentioned how glyphosate doesn't have an effect on mammals or birds for like directly right away, but fish, amphibians, insects, what's been shown that's happened to them?
2: So it's not just glyphosate that we spray. It's also like a surfactant, and the most common one is POEA, polyoxalated etho, POEA, I forget the exact name, tallowamine or something like that. It's an industrial soap, right? And the reason is if you spray glyphosate on a plant that actually has trouble killing plants, it can't get through the layer of the leaf, and so you have to mix it with a soap to allow that penetration for the glyphosate to get into the physiology of the plant. And what they're finding is this surfactant is actually the stuff that's really toxic to amphibians. and fish. So it's actually not the glyphosate, it's the these other chemicals that they use. And by nature of our regulatory system that's governed by Health Canada and the Pest Management Regulatory Agency, they don't tell us what's in these. Like, we only regulate the active ingredient of these products. So there's all sorts of different glyphosate products on the market. We only regulate the active ingredient, glyphosate, and there's all sorts of different concoctions with who knows what in it, not just surfactants, but things to so it doesn't wash away in rain, things to make it easier to spray, like emulsifying agents. These are all considered proprietary trade secrets that aren't released to the public, even though they're spraying these compounds on our public forests or your food, right? It's pretty messed up. When you start digging into it, like PMRA at Health Canada is, there's a lot of stories that came out recently, like just last month, the federal court ruled that Health Canada, like, basically ignored 61 scientific studies that had come out when they registered this new glyphosate product called, like, Mad Dog Plus, I think was the name of it. And they literally ignored, like, all sorts of new science that had come out that they're required to look at. And they just kind of ignored it and just approved this new chemical. So there's a lot of stuff in these chemicals, these glyphosate products that are harmful to fish and amphibians. Might not just be the glyphosate. And beyond that, I'm not a huge expert in this field, like the toxicology field, but there was a study that came out of McGill where they found that low levels of glyphosate, and this wasn't the surfactants, this was the glyphosate itself, low levels, like common in environmental situations, had a negative impact on freshwater plankton. And so if you're like having an impact on like the basis of your food chain in these freshwater systems, you know, that's pretty disturbing.
0: What's the alternative to spraying? Maybe not from an agricultural point of view, but for forestry, for these cut blocks that we want to grow back healthy and natural.
2: Well, going back to that woodlot story we had, you know, we didn't spray it. We didn't even brush it. We were free growing. A lot of this stuff we can just leave alone. That's basically the short answer. I mean, a lot of stuff that we logged in the 1950s, 60s, 70s, we didn't spray, we didn't brush. You know, it was a very hands-off silvicultural approach. A lot of those places we didn't even plant. They're looking pretty good. You know, I'm going into these forests. There's a bunch of those places down the Blackwater Road. They're the most diverse forests I've seen. This guy from the government there came up here from Victoria, and I took him on a tour of some of these places. And, you know, I don't think he was really... It kind of opened his eyes a little bit. Like, I'd go into these natural regen places. There's birch, there's Douglas fir, there's subalpine. Like, all the species are in there. You've got 7 species of trees in these unsprayed places. And the conifer's looking pretty good. So, you know, the system that we've got around here, like, gave us pretty amazing forests. It was good enough for the forest industry back in the 60s, 70s when we started. Like, why would we mess around with that? You know, nature figured something out. Let's just go with that and you know, let nature do its thing. That's my approach, to be honest. You know, if you absolutely feel like, you know, you've got to do something, manual brushing. But you get 100% pure aspen. You're going to go in there and brush it. Why not just let the aspen grow? You know, we got 50 years to figure out how to use this stuff on the landscape. Lots of time to figure out about building an OSB plant or some other kind of factory to utilize it. Right now in Prince George, which is probably where most of the brushing in BC is still conducted around here, and Hyundai, you might know the stats better than me, but I'd say probably 30% of every cut block around here is getting brushed, which means that 30%, 20, 30% is probably going to grow back mostly deciduous. You're still going to have 70% conifer in the Prince George area.
1: Yeah, I don't have the stats, but I do see, you know, forestry, they joke about BC forestry is taking the best, leave the worst, until the worst become the best, and we come and take it again.
2: Yeah, if you're always logging the big stuff, you're always logging the big stuff.
1: Yeah. So what happened is, like, people back in the days, they would log stuff, you know, closer to town, you know, like bigger trees and ideal site to regenerate and those things. you know, not too wet, not too dry sites and stuff. And but after those being locked and then kind of pushing further and higher elevation and into those like super wet areas, then you have like skunk cabbage and some of the really wet vegetation growing on in there. Then if you follow this free growing policy, then you know, again, using this legal thing to get in there to do something, because otherwise it's just too wet to grow. Like,
2: well, you had Dennis Loxton on. I mean, that's an alternative, right? The sheep thing.
1: I actually really want to be a shepherd, like just having a bunch of sheep and running around.
0: Can you elaborate on the sheep thing?
1: Yeah, so he used to be an OG planter, and then he also is he runs a, maybe you know this better, he runs a sheep silviculture, basically using sheep to graze in those cub block, provide like summer predator free grazing area for those sheep. He's got like 6,000 sheep, something like that.
2: Whoa. At one point, I think he had 30,000. I haven't touched base with Dennis in a while. He keeps each time I talk to him, he kind of talks about going back to Australia, the homeland. But I don't know. Is he got another sheep operation going on?
1: No, he's retired. He's like, I'm retiring. I don't want to think about these stuff anymore. But he used sheep to graze those cub block to kind of help the licensees to bring the cub block back to the free growing state.
2: Yeah, Bonnie and Tom, I know they live out by Bobtail Lake, and I believe they've got some sheep, and they've done some contracts for Canfor recently. But I mean, again, like that's like, you know, what Dennis had a problem with. He's on industry there, right? The sheep industry. He's building up this huge herd right at the same time as everybody went to herbicides. So basically, you went bankrupt because of it. And you know, you need to kind of provide these guys. It's pretty hard to, you know, you got to build barns and build up a herd. There's a lot of work getting that industry going. So if you are going to commit to this alternative of like sheep grazing, for instance, like you've got to keep it on the books and stay committed to it.
0: Right. Some interesting change like that. We won't go too much more into the sheep thing, just because if people want to know, they can go listen to your episode about it. But were there cons with a project like that? Like, did they go into these wet areas that you were saying brushers might not want to enter? Or?
1: From my remember, so they were talking about some of the disease, like that sheep can carry in their foot disease, like a foot rot. So that will infest like ungulates, like deers and moose and elk and stuff. So they get shut down because of that.
0: Right.
1: Not didn't get shut down, but you have to get tested, and that's pretty expensive. And it's just more expensive than using glyphosate to spray, right? Because you just put in the helicopter and then broadcast the entire, it takes no time. And it's very easy compared to having a sheep run over and go do that kind of practices.
2: So I think like another alternative is just to like change harvesting practices as well, because I think when you do these really big clear cuts, like you stop getting seed sources from conifers. And then if you do get competition, too much competition from herbaceous or deciduous species, you know, basically like you're 100% relying on the trees that the planters put in. Whereas if you did more of a selective logging type thing and left a few trees behind, you'd get more natural seeding. And that would help the conifer regenerate more reliably, probably a little quicker, maintaining the native seed stock from that area, which, you know, has benefits. And you don't need to use, like with Douglas fir, you know, like 20 trees a hectare, right? When you log a hectare, you get a lot of wood out of there. 20 trees isn't a lot. You can leave that behind. A lot of that has to do with the machinery we're using, right? Like when you use these big bunchers and these big skidders, they can really, you know, when they're hauling logs out, they kind of roll over everything. But if you start going in there with more European style harvesters and foragers and stuff, you can go in there and you can leave a lot more of these like 20, 30 year old, you know, understory conifer behind that can become future seed trees and providing habitat for wildlife and a bit more cover. So I think that's another alternative to spraying as well.
0: Well, is there not enough profit in strategies like selective cutting like that? Is that why it's not more common practice?
2: I think it's like a little bit more expensive. You talked to, you've had Liam on your show, I'm sure. You had Liam from Frey Logging?
1: Yeah, they're talking about like sometimes $5-6 more expensive per cubic meter compared to clear cuts and just using those machines. And but it's very complicated when getting the costs and stuff, because Mm-hmm. It's relatively speaking, you know,
2: it's niche. Like you've got to have the right operators. Like if you don't have the right operators, you're not going to make money because it's hard to do. Like, but if you're motivated and you've got the people in there and you've trained and you've invested in the equipment, I think it can be pretty competitive. Is kind of what I'm hearing. But just to expect everybody to switch over that model tomorrow, a lot of people probably go out of business.
0: Yeah, there's a lot of factors that I can imagine go into an operation like that, and you can't just change it.
1: And I would say another thing is like legislation and policy have to follow as well. Like, you know, this free going policy that people being criticized for a while now. But they do have a silviculture working group trying to figure out their four different pathway to kind of change the free growing policies. And
2: is that the broadleaf working group that you hear about, or is this another one?
1: I think it's another one. I think it's called silviculture. I was watching the PowerPoint, the presentation did online, and from the chief forester office. And I don't remember those four different pathways right now, but people interested just search silviculture working group, and they're trying out four different things. Just they can allow more deciduous trees, and then and then another thing I would say, probably industry have to follow as well. We need to have facility can process those deciduous trees. Ontario use aspen for caskets and whipple, all kinds of things.
2: The engineering, almost all the homes in Canada, new construction has aspen in it.
1: Yeah,
2: right. I mean, it's tried out. It works. The first facility in Canada to utilize aspen was actually the Weyerhaeuser plant. I don't think it was owned by Weyerhaeuser back when it started in 1983, but it's in Edson, Alberta. Was the first facility, industrial facility, to utilize aspen. And that was, they make a OSB panel there. I actually went there and did a tour. I tried to do a documentary on all this stuff I'm talking about. Never got it done yet. Might happen one day, but I went there, and it's interesting when you tell somebody you're doing a documentary, you get a lot of access, right? They're like, oh yeah, come on in. We'll give you a tour. So they toured me around the factory, and actually had their wood engineer talk to me. And it was pretty cool. You know, he said, he told me that aspen was superior to conifer for doing that type of panel. And one of the reasons is that it shrinks less. It's actually a more stable wood, which is really counterintuitive, because when you dry aspen, it likes to cup quite a bit. Like you've cut a nice flat board on the sawmill, and then you dry it out, and it turns into a big smiley face or whatever when you look at it from the end of the board. And the reason it does that is because it has a high rate of the shrinkage differential between tangential shrinkage and radial shrinkage. So that's how much it shrinks, like in a line going from the core of the tree to the outside of the tree, is quite substantially different from the shrinkage like along the growth rings, which is called the tangential expansion and contraction. So because of that, that's why it cups. But overall, it's shrinking less than all of our SPF species. So when you get rid of that shrinkage, when you dry it out and it does its cupping thing, and then you plane it down and make it flat, again, it'll stay pretty flat. And when you use it in a chipboard panel, OSB panel, it's more stable, right, than a conifer panel. And apparently it also has a higher strength-to-weight ratio, he told me, which is also kind of counterintuitive because you think that aspen is a weaker wood, right? And in my experience doing woodworking, I make paddles, canoe paddles. It's actually, there's a lot of variety in aspen trees. Some of it is kind of seems a bit weak, but some of it seems like really strong, like stronger than spruce trees. So anyway, it has good application for those types of products. Ainsworth was a OSB factory down in Hunter Mile House that I don't know if folks listening to the podcast know about or remember it shut down a few years ago. But when it got started, they used aspen logs from a lot of it from Prince George area. We'd set it down. We had a log sort yard in Prince George, and you can actually see old advertisements in the newspaper from the early 1990s saying wanted poplar, aspen, cottonwood saw logs. And you could make, actually at one point in the early 90s, you could make more money selling poplar logs than conifer logs, believe it or not, in Prince George. And that was because of that OSB plant down at Hunter Mile House. And so they were getting aspen. And then at some point in the early 2000s, we shut down the log sort yard and they couldn't get the aspen from up here anymore. And they didn't have a ton of aspen down at Hunter Mile House. So they switched to conifer for their OSB plant. So for the last little while there, Ainsworth OSB was based on conifer, and I have some of that in my shop actually, and it's super heavy. Like, you could see the Douglas fir. They're using Douglas fir chips for the OSB panel, which seems kind of a waste. But
1: maybe for those who doesn't understand OSB, what is OSB?
2: It's the panels, like the plywood shaped panels, but it's not plywood. It's like it's got all like little chips that are glued together and pressed together. So when you look at it, it's like chipboard. If listeners, go to the hardware store and you ask for an OSB panel, that's you'll see it there. And all that stuff is almost all based on aspen or balsam poplar, which is cottonwood, related to our cottonwood, but on the other side of the Rocky Mountains.
0: So do you think in British Columbia, if we had more of a market for aspen, like if it had more economic value, we would see less spraying of glyphosate in the province? Or is there a direct correlation there?
2: Oh, for sure, because if we had an OSB plant in Prince George, the district forester would probably say, and this is up to the district forester, gets to say that, would probably say that, oh, aspen's a commercial species now. And the moment aspen is a commercial species, then it's an acceptable species and you don't have to spray it anymore. That's the criteria. That's it. That's the only reason we're spraying, is because we don't have a big industrial facility that's utilizing it in Prince George. And it's really crazy that we went down this path of we've sprayed hundreds of thousands of hectares of aspen in the Prince George Forest District, like hundreds of thousands, probably 500,000. Those would be pretty big trees. You know, the stuff we sprayed in the 90s would be big trees by now. We'd be having more fiber out there in the landscape than what we have now.
0: Yeah, transitioning from that, can we talk about the relationship between aspens and maybe how they might slow down wildfires and how leaving cut blocks to rewild themselves might help with that?
2: Yeah, I've got firsthand experience with that.
0: Let's hear.
2: Back to that woodlot story. So we never brushed it, we never sprayed it, and we ended up having a pretty big patch of aspen on this hill right above this late little lake. Beautiful outcome, I thought, of you know, the logging that happened there and this beautiful regrowth that happened and this wonderful aspen forest that showed up on the hillside. And there was some aspen there before, but I think there was a lot more spruce mixed in with aspen. Just to like back up a little bit, anytime you have aspen growing around Prince George or America, like in the United States, American West, almost all the time that aspen is growing from a pre-existing root system. So aspens produce seeds, a lot of seeds, but those seeds are like very, very finicky. And they're like, I think like aspens kind of evolved historically to kind of like recolonize land in after the retreat of the ice sheets. They like constant moisture, cool weather for those seeds to germinate. Once they get a root system established, they're pretty hardy trees. The root system is pretty strong. It can handle dry spells. It can handle like really rapid wild fluctuations of temperature and conditions. Like, it's a really tough tree, but to get started, they're really finicky. And I've always like watched for aspen seedlings, and I found one last year in a pallet out at the farm. There was a little cup with no drainage in it on a plastic pallet with sawdust shavings in there, and little aspen seedling germinated.
1: That's
2: in
1: crazy.
2: There. And it's about five inches big now, so I like planted that in a pot. I planted it in my yard, so we'll see how that goes. But anyway, the point is, like, if you've got aspen

0: anyway, back to the woodlot. They're, you know, we let this big aspen patch grow. Probably wouldn't be freed growing that little particular area. Might be bigger than 2 hectares, but might be right around that level. But anyway, we had a forest fire, lightning strike, back in 2018. Ripped through some old conifer that wasn't logged, ripped through a bunch of the pine that we'd planted and had grown naturally, and it went right up to that aspen hillside, and it stopped dead. So, you know, had the government wanted us to get rid of that aspen, probably the fire would have gone further. I can show you pictures. It's pretty clear. So the government had wildfire crews run there, and what they actually did is they put a fire line between the pine area and the aspen stand. And that's common practice, right, is they'll try to utilize existing aspen to slow down a fire, and it totally worked, right? So between putting, you know, running the cat, putting a strip between the pine area and the aspen area, and the aspen area being there in the first place, stopped the fire. After the Bobtail fire of 2015, I drove through that area, and it was like night and day. Like, any place that had aspen didn't burn. Places that had pine and aspen burnt, but it was the pure aspen that didn't burn.
1: I want to ask, do you see a future in the forestry industry where we don't spray at all? Is this a realistic outcome?
2: Maybe I can start. I've seen people like Mackenzie, there's no spraying. They stopped spraying a long time ago. Skeena region, there's no spraying. So even Skeena is like borderline coastal ecosystem already, right? So you can still, they can definitely do forestry without spraying. That requires a lot of planning ahead of time. And then a lot of, like, you know, when you're doing the layout, you have to think of when you cut down this area, you know, what kind of region is going to regrow. And so there are a lot of like techniques the foresters can use, and spraying, you know, as many people say, is just an easy way to handle forestry. That's the lazy way of doing things. And with more and more pressure to, you know, for better practices in the forest sector, then I do feel like there's definitely a future you can do it without spraying.
0: One critique of spraying I heard from a forester was that you basically take the authority of being a forester away from a forester and you give it to the helicopter pilot, right? You're giving this like untrained non-forester helicopter pilot the authority to basically decide what the forest is going to look like. And like, you know, that's not great for forestry. It's not great for foresters and all that. I'm totally optimistic that we can have a future without spraying. I mean, I don't even think we need to brush a lot of this stuff. I think we can take a much more mixed natural approach to forestry. I've seen it happen in person. You know, we've got on the farm there private land that we logged in the 70s that we never even planted, let alone spray. Like, it's awesome looking forest. You know, there's all sorts of little techniques that we can experiment with and try that, you know, can get more conifer if that's what we want. But I would argue that we should be looking at more deciduous. And on the landscape, I don't think there's any harm in having more deciduous. If you actually look at the amount of wood we're growing on these sprayed and managed plantations, like, we're growing, they're growing way better, and we're producing more timber than we ever thought, like, at least in the short term. Like, these pine plantations are growing like crazy. So I think we're going to have a lot of conifer above and beyond what we're going to be able to deal with. I think there's opportunity to get more deciduous on the landscape, to kind of reverse the loss of some of the deciduous we've seen over the last 20 years. Let's get more moose habitat going. I mean, there's a whole bunch of stuff we could talk about on the show, and I think, like, the moose decline, really big issue. I'm pretty convinced personally that it has a lot to do with the reduction of deciduous forest in the replanted cut blocks. So I think to help the moose, I think it makes sense to get more deciduous growing. It's good for fire resistance. And like I said earlier in a show, you know, we've got 30, 40, 50 years before we're going to even think about harvesting these areas. Lots of time to figure out ways to utilize aspen and make an industry out of it.
1: If people want to read more about this topic, where would you send them?
0: I try to keep a lot of this. I've posted a lot of studies on the Stop the Spray BC website. I've written columns on these particular ones, like the Douglas fir one I wrote about a couple months back. And then the Facebook page, we try to post

0: studies, and there's so many different layers of this topic. Like, it's not just moose, like cattle ranching feeds into this. It's another little pet hobby of mine. Like, if you want cattle to have good grazing out there in landscape, especially like south of town where there's a lot of ranchers out there, you want more aspen. Aspen's like, cows will eat aspen trees. They eat the leaves. They eat the stuff in the understory. A pine is just going to starve them out. Like, there's no food for them. Same with moose.
1: An underappreciated species. I think that's what we can take away from this conversation.
0: Oh, big time. Yeah. Big time. Yeah.
1: Awesome. Well, thank you both of you for coming and talking to me today.
0: Thanks for having me, Michael.
1: Appreciate it.
2: Thanks for having me, too.
1: Thanks for tuning into my conversation with James and Hunda. I hope you enjoyed it. Like I mentioned in the introduction, there's a lot of angles to approach today's topic, but I truly admire the dedication James has put towards the Stop the Spray initiative. If you'd like to read more about Stop the Spray BC, I included links to their website in today's show notes. You can also find the sources to any research I've done for today's episode down in the show notes as well. We referenced some guests Hunda had on the UMBC Forestry podcast a few times in this episode, so to ensure we don't completely leave you in the dark, I've linked any episodes mentioned, which you can also find down in the show notes. Gonna be a lot of clickable links down there. It'd be a shame if you missed out on those. I want to thank the Seaford Radio Station, located in Prince George, British Columbia, for allowing me to use their facilities to record this podcast. And an additional thank you to the band Funeral Culture for providing me with the song you're listening to right now. If you're interested in becoming a guest on the show, know somebody you think should be a guest on the show, or want to share a conservation story of your own, you can email me at wilderinsightspodcast@gmail.com or DM me on Instagram at wilderinsightspod. If you want to help out the show, consider leaving a rating and sharing this episode with your friends. I appreciate every single one of you who take the time to listen. And if you've made it this far, I like you a little extra. See you next episode.

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0: From New York, this is Democracy Now!
1: You know why I'm profiting? Because the stock market's going up. Everybody's profiting. Thank you, President Trump.
0: As President Trump denies profiting off the presidency, new disclosure documents reveal over $2.2 billion in profits since he returned to office, including $1.4 billion from crypto ventures last year alone. We'll speak to reporter Tom Bergen. He studied Trump's finances for decades. His recent report, Under the Trump Crypto Playbook, The Family Always Wins, Investors Don't. Then the Supreme Court grants President Trump the power to fire and replace independent regulators. The case focused on the Federal Trade Commission, but could impact dozens of agencies. The Federal Reserve is the exception. We'll talk to former FTC Commissioner Alvaro Bedoya.
2: The Supreme Court is administering a two-sided system of justice. If you're a Wall Street banker, you get an independent, above-the-fray regulator. If you are a regular human being, you get stuck with the loyalists.
0: And finally, as we head into the July 4th weekend, marking the 250th anniversary of the founding of the United States, we'll speak to UCLA historian Robin D.G. Kelly. His latest essay, Do You Understand Your Own Language? Black Radicals Read the Declaration of Independence. All that and more coming up. Welcome to Democracy Now!, democracynow.org, The War and Peace Report. I'm Amy Goodman. President Trump faces a growing backlash after financial disclosure forms revealed his personal income soared to $2.2 billion in the first year of his second term. That includes $635 million from a licensing agreement for Trump-branded cryptocurrency meme coins and $590 million from the Trump family's World Liberty Financial Crypto Project. Trump earned another $575 million from his real estate holdings. Trump's financial disclosure report sprawled over 900 pages. By comparison, President Obama's last such disclosure was just 8 pages. Editorial boards, including The Wall Street Journal, The New York Post, and Fox News, have criticized Trump's latest business ventures. On Wednesday, Trump defended his windfall profits.
3: You're profiting off the presidency.
1: Well, you know why I'm profiting? Because the stock market's going up. Everybody's profiting. If you have a 401k, how's your 401k done? It's about up 85%. Thank you, President Trump.
0: President Trump was speaking to reporters before boarding the new Air Force One, a Boeing 747 jet donated to the U.S. by the royal family of Qatar. The Air Force expedited a retrofit of the luxury plane, reportedly at a cost of well over $400 million. Trump plans to keep the jet after leaving office, saying he'll donate it to his presidential library. Democrats have accused him of receiving a foreign emolument or bribe, which is prohibited under the U.S. Constitution. This comes after the New York Times reported Commerce Secretary Howard Lutnick met with Kazakhstan's president last September in New York, where the pair negotiated a deal giving a U.S. company called Kaz Resources access to one of the world's largest untapped reserves of tungsten. Ahead of the deal, the Trump administration greenlighted as much as $1.6 billion in federal financing for the project. Howard Lutnick's sons, Kyle and Brandon Lutnick, as well as Eric and Donald Trump Jr., are all tied directly or indirectly to the company. A coalition of human rights and anti-war groups are calling on President Trump and Secretary of State Marco Rubio to lift all U.S. sanctions on Venezuela as the death toll from last week's devastating twin earthquakes continue to rise, and humanitarian aid advocates warn of a widening health and hunger crisis. In a letter obtained by Common Dreams, the groups write, quote, as long as sweeping economic sanctions remain in place and Venezuelan assets remain frozen abroad, reconstruction will be unnecessarily delayed and millions of people will continue to suffer. The letter has been signed by dozens of organizations, including the Center for Economic and Policy Research and the Quincy Institute for Responsible Statecraft. The UN Development Program has estimated the earthquakes have caused $6.7 billion in damage. On Wednesday, the death toll surpassed 2,000, which is believed to be a vast undercount, with tens of thousands of people still unaccounted for. In related news, Congressmember Joaquin Castro is condemning ICE officials for attempting to deport more people to Venezuela in the aftermath of back-to-back earthquakes. In a social media post, Castro said ICE had tried to deport Venezuelan children and families currently detained in Texas's Dilley ICE jail. The families were ultimately returned to Dilley after being flown to Arizona. Castro said, quote, "It is unthinkable to send children and families who've committed no crimes into a country plunged into chaos by natural disaster," unquote. Last week, hours before the earthquakes, over 100 Venezuelan immigrants to the United States were deported to Venezuela. It's believed over 100 of them died in the earthquakes. The United Nations is once again sounding the alarm over escalating violence and a deteriorating humanitarian crisis in Sudan's North Kordofan region. In a statement, the UN's Emergency Relief Coordinator, Tom Fletcher, said intensifying drone attacks are disrupting access to life-saving drinking water and electricity, with hundreds of thousands of civilians in El Obeid at risk of paramilitaries with the Rapid Support Forces, RSF, who've surrounded the city. This comes as a new UN human rights report documents how widespread sexual violence in Sudan is being used as a weapon of war. Meanwhile, Sudan's Rapid Support Forces have begun circulating new banknotes in territories it controls as the value of the Sudanese pound continues to plummet. The currency crisis has exacerbated Sudan's economic woes. This is El-Bushari Ali, an economist in Port Sudan.
3: The war has pushed Sudan into a severe economic crisis. Factories are closed in large numbers, farms abandoned, and production continues to contract. With shrinking revenues, the government has little choice but to hike taxes, which only compounds the burden on businesses and households. It's a vicious cycle that feeds on itself.
0: In Ukraine, at least 18 people were killed and dozens of others injured overnight as Russia launched a massive drone and missile attack on Kyiv. The attack set buildings across Ukraine's capital on fire, including six floors of an apartment high-rise that partially collapsed after taking a direct hit. The attacks came as a new report by the Center for Strategic and International Studies found more than 2 million people have been killed or injured since Russia's full-scale invasion in early 2022. Russia's taken the larger share with 1.4 million battlefield casualties and as many as 450,000 deaths. Palestinians are marking the 1,000 days since Israel began its full-scale war on the Gaza Strip. According to Gaza's government media office, Israel's scorched earth campaign has killed over 73,000 Palestinians with nearly 10,000 missing, most believed to be buried under the rubble. Israel's dropped nearly 250,000 metric tons of explosives across Gaza, equivalent to 16 atomic bombs like the ones the U.S. dropped on Hiroshima. Meanwhile, the largest Presbyterian denomination in the United States has voted overwhelmingly to recognize Israel's war on Gaza as a genocide and to divest from Palantir Technologies and General Electric Aerospace over their ties to Israel's military and intelligence services. A measure approved Tuesday by the General Assembly of the Presbyterian Church USA also calls on church members to boycott Israeli products and to lobby Congress for an arms embargo against Israel. This is Reverend Dr. Fahad Abu Akel, A Palestinian American and former moderator of the Presbyterian Church who survived the 1948 Nakba, or mass displacement of Palestinians during Israel's founding.
4: We have been silent on the destruction of most of the schools, universities, hospitals, mosques, and churches. You know, one church was Orthodox, Catholic, and also Baptist, all of which were done with our American-made weapons and dollars. Sibling in Christ, in the name of the living Christ, we cannot be silent on this matter any longer.
0: The world's oceans experience their hottest month of June ever. That's according to the European Union's Marine Environment Monitor, which reports the first 6 months of this year saw marine heat waves affect more than 80% of the global ocean, with hot spots in the Mediterranean, North Atlantic, and equatorial Pacific. Forecasters warn a powerful El Nino, paired with record levels of greenhouse gas pollution, could see even more temperature records fall in the coming months. Spain's government reports more than 1,000 people died of heat-related causes during last month's historic heat wave. Previously, officials in France said heat-related fatalities also topped 1,000 in June, while Germany has so far reported over 800 deaths. Here in the United States, the National Weather Service warns more than 165 million people across Midwestern and Eastern states are at risk of either major or extreme heat-related health issues over the 4th of July holiday weekend, with triple-digit temperatures in many cities. Forecasters warn New York, Philadelphia, and other cities could see record highs and their warmest ever overnight low temperatures. Meanwhile, the forecast for Washington, D.C. calls for triple-digit heat on the National Mall for Saturday's 4th of July celebrations, marking the 250th signing of the Declaration of Independence. President Trump is planning to speak at 9:45 Eastern time, delaying fireworks celebrations. Trump has advertised the event as, quote, the most spectacular Trump rally of them all, unquote. ICE arrests have surged nationwide, with more than 10,000 immigrants detained in the last 5 days alone. That's according to the New York Times, which reports the White House has demanded an increase in detentions, ordering ICE officials to make at least 2,000 arrests a day. In related news, a Roman Catholic nun arrested by ICE in Texas has been released from custody. Sister Leticia Ugboja, who is originally from Nigeria, was walking to Mass at Our Lady of Sorrows Church in McAllen Sunday when she was detained by ICE. Her arrest drew bipartisan anger in Texas, leading to her release. In Texas, 7 more people were sentenced to prison on terrorism charges for attending a protest outside the Prairieland ICE jail last July 4th, during which fireworks were set off and a police officer was shot and wounded. All but one of the defendants sentenced Wednesday had pleaded guilty. They were handed down between 2 and 15 years in prison. The final defendant, Inez Soto, was convicted of providing material support to terrorists and other charges and sentenced to 50 years in prison. This comes just weeks after 8 other defendants who were convicted at trial were given unusually harsh, decades-long prison terms, including former Marine Reservist Benjamin Song, who was sentenced to 100 years behind bars. To see our coverage of this case and others, go to democracynow.org. Republican House Speaker Mike Johnson says a bipartisan housing bill approved by the Senate last week will become law with or without President Trump's signature. Johnson told USA Today Trump has no plans to veto the bill, which he's refused to sign unless lawmakers first pass the Save America Act to rewrite U.S. election laws while imposing new voter ID requirements. On Monday, Trump called the housing bill a yawn.
5: Some people say it's wonderful. To me, compared to the Save America Act, just about everything is a big yawn.
0: Trump takes no action. The housing bill could become law automatically on July 10th. On Wednesday, the bill's co-sponsor, Massachusetts Senator Elizabeth Warren, said she still doesn't know Trump's plans.
6: one week later. We don't know if the president is going to sign into law the biggest housing bill in 30 years, a bill that would build more housing, lower costs, and for the first time ever, stop private equity from buying up homes. If that sounds ridiculous, it's because it is.
0: The U.S. House of Representatives has overwhelmingly approved a resolution that would force the public disclosure of records from Congress members who've used taxpayer money to settle sexual misconduct accusations. The resolution was sponsored by Republican Congressmember Thomas Massie of Kentucky, with 420 lawmakers voting in favor. Massie's effort comes after former Congressmembers Tony Gonzalez and Eric Swalwell were forced to resign earlier this year over serious sexual misconduct allegations. Meanwhile, writer E. Jean Carroll is calling on President Trump to pay her $5.8 million from a jury verdict finding Trump sexually abused her in 1996 and then defamed her, after the U.S. Supreme Court this week refused to take up Trump's appeal of the verdict. And the actor, director, and activist Danny Glover has revealed he was diagnosed with Alzheimer's disease in 2023, saying it slowed his speech, movement, and memories. In 1968, Danny Glover took part in the longest campus strike in the nation's history when the Black Students Union and the Third World Liberation Front organized to create the first school of ethnic studies in the country at his university, San Francisco State. He went on to perform in over 250 films while remaining active in movements to end war, end apartheid, and in support of working people. To see our many interviews with Danny Glover over the years, including our visit to South Africa, where Danny Glover retrieved President Aristide and Mildred Aristide, the former president of Haiti, and brought them back on a plane to Haiti. I was on that flight. We documented the entire trip. You can see the story at democracynow.org. And those are some of the headlines. This is Democracy Now!, democracynow.org, The War and Peace Report. I'm Amy Goodman.
7: And I'm Nermeen Sheikh. Welcome to our listeners and viewers across the country and around the world. We begin today's show with the stunning windfall President Trump has made during his first year back in the White House. New filings show that Trump made more than $2.2 billion last year, most of it fueled by cryptocurrency profits, but with a significant rise in profits across his real estate business and other family investments and his legal settlements with media giants like ABC News, Paramount, and Meta. The mandatory financial disclosure report released Tuesday shows Trump made at least $1.4 billion from his family's cryptocurrency ventures. That includes $635 million for Trump-branded cryptocurrency meme coins and $590 million from the Trump family's World Liberty Financial crypto business.
0: Meanwhile, roughly two-thirds of investors in the president's meme coin have reportedly lost money as he made a fortune. As the backlash grows over Trump's windfall profits, including criticism from The Wall Street Journal, The New York Post, and Fox News, specifically Trump's defenders, usually, Trump defended how he's profited from the presidency while speaking to reporters Wednesday.
8: You say you're profiting off the presidency.
1: Well, you know why I'm profiting? Because the stock market's going up. Everybody's profiting. If you have a 401k, how's your 401k done? It's about up 85%. Thank you, President Trump.
7: President Trump was speaking to reporters before boarding the new Air Force One, a Boeing 747 jet donated to him by the Qatari royal family, reportedly at a cost of $400 million. Trump plans to keep the jet after leaving office, saying he'll donate it to his presidential library. Democrats have accused him of receiving a foreign emolument, or bribe, which is prohibited under the Constitution. While the bulk of President Trump's profits in 2025 were driven by by cryptocurrency. He also earned another $575 million from his real estate holdings. That includes over $200 million from Trump National Doral and Mar-a-Lago, as well as earnings from licensing deals overseas, including in Saudi Arabia and Qatar, countries vital to U.S. foreign policy interests.
0: Growing concerns over the president's conflicts of interest come as a new report from MS Now finds the president's two eldest sons, Eric and Donald Trump Jr., are linked to investments in at least 10 military companies that have drawn about $3.7 billion in federal funds since the start of the second Trump administration. Meanwhile, President Trump's son and Commerce Secretary Howard Lutnick stand to see a big windfall after businesses tied to the families helped secure a $1.6 billion mining deal in Kazakhstan, according to a report in the New York Times. For more on all of this, we're joined in London by Reuters investigative journalist Tom Bergen. He's the author of the book Free Lunch Thinking: How Economics Ruins the Economy. His most recent investigative piece is headlined Parsing the Trump's Crypto Profits, Investors' Losses. Welcome to Democracy Now, Tom. Why don't you parse it out for us? And especially for people who don't understand the whole crypto issue, explain what it is and how this family, the Trump family and his allies, has profited so much.
9: Thank you, Amy. It's good to be on the show. The first thing I'd say is that the comments from the president aren't really accurate insofar as that he says that he has made money because the stock market has gone up. None of the gains, which we reported upon, as others have, that are contained in these documents, refer to gains from selling stocks or bonds. This is all entirely money that is cash that has come into the accounts of his businesses from the operating businesses. And as you mentioned, what has become the most strongly performing new business is the cryptocurrency area. And of course, this is an entirely new business. And so what we've seen is that the areas in which Donald Trump has seen an enormous increase in his income. And this is not an increase in his wealth. It's an increase in cash coming in. We looked at this last year. We analyzed how it had gone up. And it was, you know, even before we saw this huge surge of income, it had gone up dramatically. So it's new businesses or businesses that are connected in some way to the presidency, which is to say, when we look at the golf clubs that have performed very well, it seems to be ones like Mar-a-Lago has gone up 50% increase in revenue, West Palm Beach up 27%. Places where he spends a lot of time as president have done especially well. But the crypto is really just the blowout one altogether. And in particular, this business, World Liberty Financial. The business sells digital tokens that have no intrinsic value. They have no real function beyond as a method for speculation. You can buy one in the hope that you can sell it to someone else at a higher price. As such, it's a zero-sum game. President Trump's gains from selling these tokens have been mirrored almost identically by the losses on the part of the people who have purchased these coins. So it's either if it's the World Liberty Financial token or the meme coin, the people who have bought these, we've seen a over 90% drop in the price, or 97% drop in the price from the peak there. So this is a business that basically you sell tokens that have no cost to manufacture. In the crypto business, when you want to sell tokens, the high cost tends to be in getting people's attention. And that's why in the past, when people have launched cryptocurrencies, they've hired movie stars and sports stars to get people's attention. Of course, the Trump family have the ability to get people's attention in an unheard of way. They've got the best possible marketing tool, namely the presidency. So it's been an incredibly successful period for the Trump family in this new business. This is important to say. It's a business that was registered weeks before the 2024 election and which really didn't start to take much revenue in until the election happened. So this is something that has really been a 2025 blowout year for the Trump organization on the back of businesses that have benefited very much from his links, his position as president.
7: And also, Tom, just to put it in the context, in relative terms, I mean, in orders of magnitude, he declared, I mean, these disclosures show that his income more than tripled what it was in the previous year. So if we could talk a little bit more about the conflicts of interest this raises. As the New York Times pointed out, Trump is a major crypto industry operator, and also its top policymaker. And also Trump earlier said that he himself condemned crypto, saying that Bitcoin was a scam and saying cryptocurrency was potentially a disaster waiting to happen.
9: Yes, I mean, the first thing I just say, just to slightly correct that, it's far more than a 3 times increase in his income. Some of the revenues have gone up in some of the businesses, maybe 3 times. But across the piece, it's far more than a 10 times increase in income for the Trump organization. In terms of the regulatory side of things, the White House is very clear. There are no conflicts of interest. President Trump is only concerned about the American public and acts in their interest. Nonetheless, these are businesses that really, well, they didn't exist before this, and it's quite difficult to see how they would have existed in their current form in a different situation, under a different president. So, for example, the sale of crypto tokens like the World Liberty Financial Token, or indeed the meme coin. This was treated from a regulatory perspective under the Biden regime as being the sale of securities. Consequently, it was quite difficult to engage in that activity, certainly in the United States. And that's why we saw really the end of the coin offering boom in the late 2010s, so around about 2019, actually under the first Trump administration. It was the first Trump administration that clamped down on the sale of digital tokens for vast sums of money. It's definitely the change in regulatory situation has definitely benefited.
7: And if we could speak about one of the deals in particular, the deal signed between Eric Trump and the Emirati Tahnoon bin Zayed. Soon after this deal was signed, the UAE was granted access to U.S. artificial intelligence chips. What is the significance of this particular agreement?
9: Well, according to World Liberty Financial, there is no significance. This is an entirely commercial transaction unrelated to anything else. I think what we do see is when Eric Trump or his brother travel around the world, or indeed actually just some of the officials of World Liberty Financial travel around the world to places in the Middle East, Pakistan, wherever, they do get treated incredibly well by the authorities there. They get meetings with senior people, as I say, the company said there is no connection. But it is also interesting when we look at that particular deal, and you have to look at what was being bought: $500 million being given for a company that really didn't have much by way of an income flow. So it was quite difficult, and that's because what was sold there was not the right to the revenue from selling tokens. It was to a separate business. So it wasn't a business that had a lot of intrinsic value. So it was quite surprising, just for me as somebody who studied the business model of that business in quite a forensic way, just to understand why someone would spend $500 million for that stake. But as I said, there's a denial on the part of the White House and World Liberty Financial that that's in any way linked to the decisions with respect to the UAE.
7: And what about the fact some have said that this disclosure doesn't in fact reveal other sources? In other words, there are some sources of income that Trump has had that are not included in this document. Is that right?
9: Well, to be clear, what we're looking at here is with respect to the cryptocurrency income. Donald Trump has reported cryptocurrency income, which he has received into his company's bank accounts. So this is not to say, this is not an accrual type accounting mechanism, which is recording everything that he is entitled to. Under the documents governing World Liberty Financial, there are descriptions there of to the entitlement that that the Trump family have with respect to token sales, and they get a significant share of those. So we know that that business continues to hold within its large amounts of funds. So we had estimated that Donald Trump and his family had made considerably more from World Liberty Financial that has been reported in this, just over $500 million in proceeds from token sales by World Liberty Financial is disclosed in this document. We estimated that it was considerably more than twice that number. And the truth is, you know, standing here today or sitting here today looking at those documents, I'm not sure that we were wrong, because we don't know how much else accrued to Donald Trump in 2025 and 2024 from the operations of World Liberty Financial, because we've received no accounting for that. So like most things in crypto, we don't really see a lot of what's going on here. We don't have transparency as to who's buying these crypto tokens, and we don't really see where the money's flowing or how much is being paid.
0: And Tom, go beyond crypto and overall put this in a global context. The idea of an elected leader of a country making billions of dollars along with his family and his close allies and their families, like Witkoff and his sons, Lutnick and his sons. I mean, everything from you have MS Now, a report that just came out just over a week after U.S. and Israel forces struck Iran in February. A publicly traded Florida golf course company announced an unusual plan, a reverse merger to take a barely one-year-old drone startup public. Donald Trump and Eric Trump, the two sons, were part owners of the golf course company. Now they're backers of the drone startup. And then you have, Trump's legal settlements with companies like ABC, CBS, Meta, YouTube, making $80 million as he sues the media. His Trump National Doral, $121 million. Trump Tower Chicago, $39 million. And the foreign real estate investments, and his sons following in the wake of where the so-called peace envoys go, and people seeing it from the outside. I mean, even you have the conservative Wall Street Journal editorial board, the New York Post editorial board, even Fox raising these issues of the family just raking in a level we have not seen before. Compare it to other countries in history.
9: Yeah, I mean, it's difficult to find comparators for anything. I mean, just within the Trump family, it's difficult to find comparators. What I mean by that is the Trump sons were not being appointed on a repeated basis to the boards of outside companies in the years before the second Trump presidency, or indeed the first Trump presidency. So they were not, so far as we could see, they're not, you know, sought out partners. They don't have experience in any of these businesses. It's not entirely clear what they're bringing to this apart from their brand. You mentioned there in terms of precedence. Obviously, in the U.S., there's no precedent of this. But I think that if, you know, you're looking more broadly, there's not a precedent either. So we've seen billionaires before in politics. This has happened in the Czech Republic. It's happened in Ukraine. It's happened in Italy with Silvio Berlusconi. But what we haven't seen before is someone coming in and they're into a leadership position, and their family starting a new business, which is intimately impacted by the position of the presidency for regulatory and other reasons, and then making over $1 billion. That's not something that we've seen in the Western world. I've looked around, I couldn't find any example of that. So the whatever way you look at this, it's quite unusual. The precedent geographically or over time, it's truly quite unusual. And it does, you know, obviously, as I said, the Trump Organization say there are no conflicts of interest, that the company has always done deals overseas. Well, you know, the truth is it did do deals overseas, but they'd rather fizzled out come about 2016. And after the second presidency, even, you know, after they lifted the self-imposed moratorium on foreign deals, there wasn't a rush of people to come and do deals in 2021. What we saw was that in 2024, a significant pickup in these deals in the second half of the year as President Trump was nearing the 2024 election. And then we saw a huge explosion in those deals thereafter. So we're seeing a significant increase in income in areas that have some linkage to the presidency, if it just be about his brand being lifted. But also we are seeing, quite interestingly, the places where his brand attracts the most developer interest seems to be in the Middle East. So we see new deals in Qatar and Dubai yielding tens of millions of dollars in the Middle East. So that have benefited the president.
7: And Tom, very quickly before we conclude, what is unquestionably illegal here and what can Congress do?
9: Well, you know, nothing's unquestionably illegal until a judge rules it. And I think, you know, I've reported on enough complex regulatory laws in the past. But what's interesting is there are so few guardrails here with respect to a president. So you mentioned the Foreign Emoluments Clause. That's not something that's been widely tested, so we don't know about its limits or otherwise. But so many of the rules that would exist with respect to appointed officials or other elected officials do not apply to the president. So it's quite difficult to, if there was any desire for anyone to hold him to legal account, there isn't really a legal account. And indeed, that's something that Elizabeth Warren has drawn some attention to, that maybe there should be some revision of the rules there with respect to the guardrails on a president.
0: Tom Bergen, want to thank you for being with us, investigative journalist with Reuters, author of the book Free Lunch Thinking, How Economics Ruins the Economy. We'll link to your latest piece and your other investigations, Parsing the Trump's Crypto Profits Investors' Losses. Coming up, the Supreme Court grants President Trump the power to fire and replace independent regulators in a case focused on the Federal Trade Commission. It could impact dozens of what were believed to be independent agencies. We'll talk to former FTC Commissioner Alvaro Bedoya. Stay with us.

0: John Walker's Blues, performed by Steve Earle in our Democracy Now! Studio. This is Democracy Now!, democracynow.org. I'm Amy Goodman with Nermeen Sheikh.
1: The Supreme Court has granted President Trump the power to fire and replace commissioners at independent government agencies. Monday's 6-3 ruling overturns more than 90 years of precedent that insulated regulatory agencies set up by Congress from presidential control. The case

0: quote, they're making clear that the Wall Street bankers, the central bankers, they deserve an independent, above-the-fray regulator. The rest of us schmucks get stuck with the loyalists, Bedoya said. He's now a senior advisor at the American Economic Liberties Project, co-host of a weekly podcast, The Fair Fight with Alvaro and Max. He's joining us now from Maryland. Alvaro Bedoya, welcome to Democracy Now! You're former commissioner of the Federal Trade Commission, fired by Trump last year. Talk about these two Supreme Court rulings.
1: I think the key thing here, Amy, is to follow the money. Because on the one hand, on Monday, you had the regulator that's most important to those central bankers, most important to those billionaire Wall Street bankers. Why? Because they want a nice, steady ship with interest rates, with other interventions in the market. The Supreme Court reaffirmed, surprise, surprise, that those regulators should, at least for now, remain above the fray and independent. But then you have this whole series of other agencies that keep your toys safe, that keep health insurers from robbing people blind, that keep supermarkets from merging to make milk, eggs, and beef even to keep it from being even more expensive. The court said that all those regulators can report directly to the president and be entirely beholden to his whims and, at the end of the day, his donors, his billionaire donors over his shoulder at the inauguration. That's what this is about.
2: And Alvaro, if you could explain what the implications of this might be well beyond Trump, is it the case now that the president will always have this power?
1: Well, this is a really important point because I've started to get questions already. Oh, you know, Alvaro, how do we restore independent agencies? This is a Supreme Court ruling. The only way to change this ruling would be either to change the court or to pass an amendment. And honestly, I think we should consider both of those things, changing the court and passing an amendment to the Bill of Rights. Let me tell you quickly what I mean here. So, This pair of rulings isn't some kind of accident. You need to stack it up on top of Citizens United, the court saying that corporations are people and then they can spend as much as they want to buy our elections. A ruling called Concepcion, which said that corporations can keep actual humans out of court by making them sign fine print arbitration contracts. And then, of course, Trump versus U.S., where the court said that the CEOs of these corporations can effectively bribe the president by buying his weird crypto coin or, you know, donating to his weird golden ballroom, letting him make billions of dollars, and the president would be immune from bribery charges. We need a Supreme Court that looks like the American people. And I actually mean this less in terms of race or gender and more in terms of not being over the age of 70, not having lifetime jobs. No American has, you know, a lifetime job outside of a very few. And lastly, not being in this intractable love affair with billionaires. And so all it takes is an act of Congress to change this court. And I think we need to do that. Otherwise, any future Congress, any future administration is going to see their efforts to check corporate power stymied.
0: Here's I want to go
1: thing.
0: To.
1: We're about to celebrate America's. Oh, please.
0: No, go ahead.
1: Oh, you know, we're about to celebrate America's, you know, 250th birthday. We made a mistake at our founding. So our founders hated monopolies. That's what the Boston Tea Party was about. It was a protest against a monopoly on the East India Company, on tea, importing tea into the colonies. Thomas Jefferson, for all his faults, actually repeatedly told Madison, we need an amendment against monopolies in the Bill of Rights. Over and over, 1788, 1789, Madison didn't listen. New York ratified an amendment to do that. Congress blocked it. I think it's time to reconsider adding an amendment to the Bill of Rights, banning monopolies and protecting the American people from concentrated corporate power.
2: Well, Alvaro, last year you wrote a piece for the New Republic titled How I Became a Populist. The piece is subtitled My Time at the Federal Trade Commission Before Donald Trump Fired Me Totally Changed the Way I See Our Political Divide. In it, you wrote, quote, I used to think that the defining fight for our country was between the left and the right. Now I'm much more worried about the money at the top crushing everyone underneath.
0: And I want to go to, following up on Nermeen's point, the speech that you gave, just an excerpt of

0: as you join with Senator Sanders, as you join with AOC, this is right after you were fired, this massive rally of tens of thousands of people, part of the Fighting Oligarchy Tour. This is what you said.
1: So what is the FTC? We are the independent federal agency that fights fraudsters and monopolists. We take the Martin Shkreli's and Jeff Bezos of the world to court, and we win.
0: So, Alvaro Bedoya, that was you in Denver. Where are you headed from here? Talk about this movement that is building and even how it fits into this latest explosive news of the more than $2 billion President Trump and his family have made in the last year since he came back into office.
2: Amy, I think this country is hungry for hope. And when you look at the world less in terms of Democrat versus Republican and more in terms of people's struggles every single day against the money at the top, people look a lot more similar than they do different. I'll give you one quick example. You know, I spend a lot of time talking to farmers in Iowa. You know what's happening to them? They're having to pay $25,000, $50,000 extra booking fertilizer for the next harvest. Meanwhile, you have rideshare drivers in New York City who are paying an extra $10,000 a year for the extra cost of gasoline because of the Iran war. Those drivers wake up in the morning to try to drive the morning commute there in New York City, and they find they're locked out of Uber and Lyft because of these software duopolies. I got farmers in Iowa who are waking up in the morning, cannot start their John Deere combine because John Deere has locked that combine. That monopoly has locked the software on that combine, so only that billionaire multinational could fix it and therefore make the money off of it. And what I see happening across the country is, whether it's rideshare drivers in Iowa, you know, in New York, farmers in Iowa, you know, documentary filmmakers in California, shrimpers in Louisiana, people are starting to recognize that they do have one very powerful thing in common, which is a revulsion at oligarchy and billionaires. And the more we can weave this class-based movement together to fight that concentrated corporate power, I think that opens the door for a hopeful future in this country.
0: Alvaro Bedoya, we thank you so much for being with us. Former commissioner of the Federal Trade Commission, fired by President Trump last year, now a senior advisor at the American Economic Liberties Project. He is co-host of The Fair Fight with Alvaro and Max, a weekly podcast. Coming up, as we head into the July 4th weekend, we speak to UCLA historian Robin D.G. Kelly. His latest piece, Do You Understand Your Own Language? Black Radicals Read the Declaration of Independence. Back in 20 seconds.

0: song We Who Believe in Freedom Cannot Rest Until It Comes by Sweet Honey and the Rot, performing at the 2025 Peace Ball. This is Democracy Now!, democracynow.org. I'm Amy Goodman with Nermeen Shah.
1: As we head into the July 4th weekend, marking the 250th anniversary of the founding of the United States, we turn now to the relationship between black radicals and one of the nation's most important founding documents, the Declaration of Independence. UCLA historian Robin D.G. Kelly's new essay, In Hammer and Hope, is titled, Do You Understand Your Own Language? Black Radicals Read the Declaration of Independence. It begins with Kelly writing that every so-called Independence Day, he makes his kids listen to passages from Frederick Douglass's famous speech, What to the Slave is the 4th of July.
0: And you can hear that speech tomorrow on Democracy Now!, read by the late, great James Earl Jones. But born into slavery around 1818, Frederick Douglass became a key leader of the abolitionist movement. On July 5th, 1852, in Rochester, New York, he gave one of his most famous speeches addressing the Rochester Ladies Anti-Slavery Sewing Society. I want to play a brief excerpt of that reading, read by James Earl Jones, at a performance of Voices of the People's History of the United States, based on the late Howard Zinn's iconic book.
2: What to the American slave is your 4th of July? I answer, a day that reveals to him more than all other days of the year the gross injustice and cruelty to which he is a constant victim. To him, your celebration is a sham.
0: And you can hear that full speech tomorrow, read by James Earl Jones here on Democracy Now! For more on the significance of this speech, we're joined in Los Angeles by Robin D.G. Kelly, professor of U.S. history at UCLA, author of many books, including Freedom Dreams, The Black Radical Imagination. Professor Kelly, welcome back to Democracy Now! Why you had your children read this speech every year, and what does it mean to talk about why you say black radicals read the Declaration of Independence?
3: All right. Well, first of all, thanks for having me. Sometimes I make them listen to James Earl Jones's version when I listen to Democracy Now! I never miss it. It's interesting because on one hand, that speech is very important as a critique of the contradictions between a declaration that's claiming that all men are created equal, that's built on this Enlightenment ideology of kind of mass equality on the one hand, but on the other hand, that's not the history of the United States. And so, and I don't make them listen to all of it, but I think the part where Douglass goes on to talk about this being a sham, mere bombast, is significant. I also have them, or read to them, David Walker's appeal where, the title of my piece comes from David Walker's appeal to the colored citizens of the world, published in 1829, where he basically says, look, your declaration is hypocrisy, essentially. But then he also warns white readers. He says, look, the part of the declaration you need to be careful about is the right of people to basically overthrow their government. And what we're seeing in the United States is a corrupt government built on slavery, and I guarantee you that these, enslaved people and others who support them will overthrow this government. And of course, it kind of came to pass in the form of the Civil War, the kind of insurrection that he imagined, right?
1: And Professor Robin Kelly, if you could also talk about the fact that Douglass, despite his criticism of the Declaration, as you point out in your piece, remained a staunch defender of the U.S. Constitution, calling it, quote, a glorious liberty document opposed to slavery. If you could explain why that's your case, and your sense of the differences, if any, between the Declaration and the Constitution on the question of slavery.
3: Right. Well, abolitionists were divided over the Constitution. People like William Lloyd Garrison took a position that the Constitution was inherently anti-slavery. And a case can be made, I think a strong case could be made, that, that Garrison was saying that the Constitution was pro-slavery. But a case can be made that it is pro-slavery when you look at the use of the assumption that that there's some people who are held in service, held in bondage, right? And that so much of even the organization of Congress was based on this idea of counting 3 out of 5 enslaved people, though they don't have any rights, right? For the purposes of representation. The Declaration of Independence is a little bit different in that it is not a constitution, it's not law per se, but it does make these claims that go beyond the drafters. When the drafters developed this declaration, they assumed that human beings were basically white men. They imagined an independent nation that's based on kind of Herrenvolk Republic, that is a white republic. There was no assumption that other people, either Native people, Black people, would participate in that republic. There might be some exceptions, of course. And so the Declaration, the language goes beyond its intention. And for a lot of Black people, both enslaved and free Black people during the American Revolution, they saw the Declaration as doing multiple things. It wasn't about American nationalism. It wasn't about American independence. What it was about was a referendum on the definition of the human. It was also a justification for rebellion, right? And then the third thing is that they saw it as a kind of lever to argue against the conceits of liberty. That is to say that the claims that, you know, all people have a right to liberty, no matter who it was intended for, they could use that language against their slave owners, against those who ruled the colonies, right, and against those who ruled the new republic. And so in some ways, they were making a case that their claims of freedom were far more universal than the provincial claims of the colonists fighting for freedom against British colonial rule, you know. And ultimately, the American Revolution was hardly an anti-colonial movement because in many ways it was a struggle to take control of this empire, this expanding West. I think one of the most important parts of the argument for independence was a resistance to the British proclamation of 1763 that said that colonists cannot move beyond the Appalachian Mountains. And in the end, they were pushing against British limitations on expansion. In other words, they wanted more empire for themselves. And in the end, what we get is a nation that is pro-slavery, ultimately, or divided on the question of slavery, in which the proceeds and benefits of American capitalism would generate or go flow to the to those who are settler colonial, who settler colonists, as opposed to Britain or the Crown.
0: Robin Kelly, I'm wondering if you could finally comment on the closure of the ripping down of documents that talk about slavery. More than 80 years after the Declaration of Independence was signed, the abolitionist John Brown rewrote the Declaration as an abolitionist document. Looking now at the Harper's Ferry Museum that would honor him, that has a wall of remembrance to highlight hundreds of enslaved people, best known as the place where the raid on the town's armory led to an uprising, that museum has not been opened. The monument that talks about George Washington having slaves on the Mall in Philadelphia mm-hmm. was ripped down by the Trump administration. We have 20 seconds.
3: Right. Well, in short, John Brown's Declaration of Liberty was a response to Roger Taney's, Chief Justice Taney's decision on Dred Scott. And so if we don't, you know, recover that history, we're going to basically not understand the way in which the 14th Amendment was a response to the denial of citizenship on the part of Black people.
0: D.G. Kelly, yes. We're going to have to leave it there, but it is a very profound point. Professor.
4: Got bear poop? Yes, really, bear poop. 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
2: 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Thank you for tuning in to CFUR 88.7 FM. My name is Grace. I am super excited. This is my first show that I've got to do since I've been back from Europe. I'm the music director at CFUR, and I decided to go to Europe for 2 months on a whim. I did not plan this. Like, 5 months ago, I had no idea that I was going to go to Europe alone, but it was the best decision I ever made. I had a blast, and I am super, super excited to share some cool things that I did. So welcome to Let's Talk Europe. I'm doing a show called Let's Talk Music for the past few years, and I thought it would be cool if I recorded little like audio messages while I was in Europe about what I was doing and my experiences, and then I shared them. So I'm really excited to do that. I have a few audio messages that I would like to share that I recorded for the radio. It's about a little bit of everything, honestly, like my experiences. And during the audio recordings, I'm going to pause them and I'm going to make little notes because there are some things that I hear myself saying in the audio message and I'm like, why on earth did I say that? Like, that is not what I meant to say. Or like, I just listen back and I'm like, oh no, like I need to clarify what I meant. So it's going to be in and out of audio messages. And keep in mind, please, that like a lot of the time I was recording these audio messages like in a hostel room with other people or like in bed. And I don't talk like this all the time. This is my radio voice. I don't do this all the time. I think it would be weird if I showed up to a hostel and I was like, hey everyone, I'm Grace. I talk normally. So it sounds a lot more monotone. And there's not as much expression, but it's still cool. I haven't really listened back to the audio messages much either. So it'll be our first time going through together. There's some really weird moments, there's some funny things, there's some cool information, some important information about staying in hostels and what it was like, and also some kind of personal things that I don't know, felt like I needed to talk about my feelings sometimes. One thing that I noticed that stood out so much when I was in Europe is that I love to talk. Like, oh my god, I did not realize how much I talk. Like, I think with working at a radio station, I get a chance to like get a lot of my talking out in a day. Like, I mean, I don't have that many shows at the station. Like, I do one show a week, and I guess like every now and then we do recordings and stuff like that. Obviously, it's kind of what you do at a radio station. But I feel like a lot of the time when I was staying in hostels, I would just like talk and talk and talk. Like, when I found a person that told me they enjoyed listening, I was like, oh my god, this is my chance. I can just talk. I do enjoy listening. But sometimes I was just in the mood to talk, and I feel like I get my weekly talking out at CFUR, and I didn't get to do that while I was away. So I feel like I just had so much to say when I finally like made a friend and I got to talk to them about everything I was doing. So anyways, let's start with the first audio recording that I made. This was 3 weeks before I went to Portugal. So I'm pretty sure I'm talking about like everything I was like really scared about. So yeah, let's listen.
3: Hello. Thank you for tuning in to CFUR.
2: Okay, I'm already gonna pause it right there because like hearing my voice after listening to me talk on the radio right now, I sound so monotone, and I have a feeling a lot of my videos are gonna sound like that, and I am so sorry.
3: I'm currently sitting in my bed at home, and I thought of this idea to make like a vlog, but not a vlog because you can't see my video. a voice memo thing when I go to Portugal. I'm gonna tell you all about what I'm doing, and I'm really excited. I'm gonna tell you my before thoughts. So I leave in 3 weeks, and it's a scary thought. I'm really excited. I'm really nervous. I kind of booked my ticket on impulse, and I'm going for 2 months. I don't really know what I'm gonna do there. I don't have a whole lot planned. I'm staying in hostels, and I'm just going to explore, I guess. So yeah, I'm excited. It'll be really cool, but it's also scary. I think the part that I'm most scared about is the showers, like having to share a shower. Like, I have flip-flops in this like bag so it doesn't touch walls and all this stuff, but still a very scary thought.
2: One thing I 100% learned is that I am such a germaphobe, and I'll talk more about it later, but that was one thing that I think held me back from doing a lot of things that I wanted to do, was just the fact that, like, I was too grossed out with germs to do them.
3: Also, bed bugs is also scary. They do take really good care of their hostels in Portugal, I hear. But yeah. I think that's, like, the scariest thought right now. Oh, and the airport and all the planes. I just went to South America, and it was really hard because a lot of people don't speak English in airports, and there's not a lot of English signs down there, which was tough. But hopefully, well, the airports I'm going to are all mainly English-speaking, which is good. And I know in Portugal, it's a English-speaking country, which is good.
2: Okay. I don't know why I said that, because Portugal is literally not an English-speaking country. They speak Portuguese. I think what I was meaning to say was that a lot of people speak English there.
3: They obviously speak Portuguese, but...
2: Okay, look at me go. I clarified.
3: There's a lot of people who speak English. Some other things that I wonder what it's going to be like is... meeting people. I don't know, I feel like that's one of, like, the biggest reasons I'm going, is because I'm just really intrigued to meet new people. It's a scary thought, meeting new people, and I feel like I might spend a lot more time alone than I think in my head right now. Who knows? Maybe I won't, maybe I will. Either way, I think it'll still be a cool experience. What else am I scared about? I am nervous. I guess, like, my budget. I made a budget. But, like, now that I'm, like, actually looking at everything, I think I might spend more money than I thought. I don't know. Maybe not. Maybe once I get there, I'll be able to, like, talk to some people who know some better deals. And I guess I've been looking at a lot of things in Lisbon, which is, like, probably one of the most expensive towns in Portugal.
2: First of all, Lisbon is not a town. Lisbon is a city. I'm just so used to saying town because we live in a town. And it was so bad. I didn't even realize how much I would call places towns when I was in Europe. I'd be like, oh yeah, I'm going to the next town tomorrow. And people would be like, what is it? And I'd be like, Lagos. And they're like, that's not a town, that's a city. I'm just not used to saying city because I don't really go to cities. But I do know the difference between a town and a city, so do not worry. And my budget was the one thing I knew I was going to stress about before I left, and I did. I think I talked about it a little bit later in the voice recordings, whatever you want to call it, and I talked about how much my budget affected my trip. Like, not the amount of money that I had budgeted, just, like, I got super fixated on it at times when I really did not need to, but anyways, that's for later.
3: I plan to go around a lot, another thing I'm worried about is, I don't know. I feel like there's not a whole lot that I'm, like, super worried about. I feel like, it's mostly just meeting people, airports, and, the cleanliness. I'm not too worried about my budget. If I go a little bit over, you know, it's whatever. It's kind of expected. Yeah, I don't know. Other than that, I'm really excited for, just, like, the experience and getting to see Portugal. Maybe I'll go to Spain. Who knows? But anyways, I'm going to listen to this when I'm first arriving in Portugal and when I leave. And then I'm going to go back and I'll tell you how everything went. And I'll keep you posted whenever I'm doing something cool. I'll make a little voice note. I'm really excited, and I hope you are excited for my journey too.
2: First of all, I did not listen to that audio recorded when I got to Portugal or when I left Portugal. I'm just listening to it now. So, my thoughts on that, I was pretty right about everything I was worried about. I feel like those were the things that stressed me out the most. Honestly, the airports, though, were fine. Like, the airport going, I was really nervous about, like, missing my flight or not being able to find my gate or, like, having too short of a layover. But honestly, like, the airport staff are so helpful. Like, I And I used Air Canada, and on the Air Canada app on your phone, they literally, like, give you a map to your gate. Like, it's like using Google Maps, but, like, with an airport, which was really nice because I think the Toronto airport was probably, like, the biggest airport that I was in, and it was big, and but I was just, like, I don't know if this is how it always works, but I was just super fortunate that, like, most of the time when I got off a plane, the, like, departure area of the airport just happened to be right by the arrival area, so I never really had to walk a super far way. Like, some things were a little bit confusing, but, like, I was just grateful that, like, every time I did have to ask someone for something, they were super nice and, like, helpful. And then the other thing I said I was worried about was cleanliness, which definitely got to me after a while. And then, like I said before, the budget as well. And then, yeah, I think that's it. Okay, next audio recording says 2 days before Portugal. And I'm pretty sure that I recorded this, like, in a bathroom. I think I was just super excited and I, like, couldn't focus. And I remember going to the bathroom and being like, I need to record this audio message. So you can probably hear, like, the fan in the background. I listened to the first few seconds and you can definitely hear the fan in the background. But I hope it's not too loud.
3: So I leave for Portugal in 2 days. And I just, like, can't stop smiling. I'm so excited. I haven't gotten excited until today. I feel like probably because I've, like, done a lot of the important things. And, yeah, I'm just excited now. I'm terrified for the plane flight, though. But once that's over, it'll be awesome.
2: Okay, that's the end of that recording. It was super short. I think I was so terrified for the plane flights. Why do I keep saying plane flights? That doesn't make sense. I was really nervous for the flights because I went to South America and to Europe when I was, like, a really young child, but I was, like, way too young to really remember. And then I went to South America again earlier this year in February, and I remember, like, being in the airports, and I was slightly traumatized from that because no one spoke English, which made it really hard, and, like, a lot of the airports didn't have Wi-Fi, and to go to South America, you need all these forms, and we were missing one of our forms, and luckily I went with family, but, like, it was really weird trying to fill out this form, and I think I was just really nervous because of that, but it all turned out okay. Okay, next audio message says, can't sleep, 4 hours until I leave.
3: Hello everyone. So my flight leaves in 3.5 hours, and I gotta be at the airport like an hour and a half early, and I have not slept all night. It is currently 1:30 in the morning, and I've been trying to sleep since like 9 p.m. and all the nerves has just gotten to me, mostly about the airport. I haven't even really thought about, like, what I'm gonna do when I get to Portugal. But, yeah, so anyways, that's my current update. I'm gonna leave my house soon. I still have a couple hours to try and sleep, and hopefully I get some sleep in. So, yeah, wish me luck.
2: I did not get any sleep in. I stayed up all night before I had to leave. It was, I was just so nervous and excited. I just laid in my bed and I did nothing. And then, I ended up leaving. I think my flight left at like 5 a.m. or something. I don't even remember. It was really early though. And, I just gave up after a certain point. Okay. The next audio message was taken in the Toronto airport.
4: Hello everyone. So I'm giving a little update. I'm in the Toronto airport and my flight to Lisbon leaves in like 2 hours. I had a 5-hour layover in Toronto, I was in Vancouver, and then I left in Prince George, and I am running off of, like, an hour of sleep.
2: Okay, first of all, getting to Europe was such a pain. Like, I had to go from Prince George to Vancouver, and then I had, like, a 2-hour layover, and then Vancouver to Toronto, where I had a 5-hour layover, and then Toronto to Lisbon. So, all in all, it took me about, like, 24 hours to get to Europe, and I hadn't slept the night before, so I'm pretty sure I talk about that in the audio message, but
4: I've literally slept an hour the past 30... 5 hours, which is insane. I don't think I've ever stayed awake this long. I think it's just like all the adrenaline and like the nerve and the excitement. I could not sleep, as you heard from my last voice memo, and I didn't end up sleeping. I ended up staying up till like 2 a.m. And then I was just like, you know what, whatever. I literally have to leave in an hour. And so I just said, what's the use? And then I couldn't sleep, but it's been really cool. I got to sit beside a Red Bull sales associate on the flight to Toronto, which was cool. That's why I didn't sleep.
2: Just to clarify, I was talking to the Red Bull sales associate and he was telling me about what he does. That was why I didn't sleep. I wasn't just like so excited that I was sitting beside a Red Bull sales associate.
4: And the flight from Vancouver was really short, but I plan to take a melatonin and hopefully just pass out. This flight arrives at like 11 p.m. and then I get to Lisbon at 11 a.m. in the morning. So I'm really hoping that I just sleep and then I'll be like well rested when I get to Lisbon. But the Toronto airport's super cool. There's a lot of cool places to walk. It's huge. I was really stressed about the airports and all that, but it was like totally fun. Like I feel like I was stressing for no reason. Like I mean, like a lot of things could have gone wrong and I got very fortunate that nothing did so far. but it's been really great so far, and I can't wait to get to Portugal.
2: Okay, so my next audio message says that it's hostel day 2. So I did not record anything when I got to Lisbon, but I remember getting to Lisbon, and I remember my first hostel was in a train station. So I had like no idea what to expect, but that meant that I was going to take the metro to my hostel because like it's in a metro station. So I was like, well, why would I take a taxi if my hostel's literally in the metro station? That did not happen. As soon as I arrived in Lisbon, I was exhausted. I did not sleep on that 8-hour flight. I was so upset because I was like so ready to sleep. And I think I slept for maybe like a couple hours. It was like an 8-hour flight. And I arrived in Lisbon at like 11 a.m. and it just didn't happen. I tried so hard to sleep and I just couldn't. So I had barely gotten any sleep because I didn't sleep the night before I left, and it took me like pretty much 24 hours to get to Portugal. And then I got there and I was gonna take the metro, and then I went up to the like metro screen where you look and you like get your ticket, because you have to like get a ticket from this like machine, and it was all in Portuguese, and I was like, nope, not today. I should have though, but anyways. And then I just got in a taxi and I took a taxi to my hostel, and my hostel was in a really weird location. So the metro station in Lisbon, it was like right on the waterfront, and it was a beautiful place. Like my hostel had a pool. It was basically like an all-day party. There was like constantly a DJ there, and it was huge. Like there was people of all ages there. There was like a whole like high school football team, and like I don't know, there was a lot of people, a lot of people my age, a lot of families, and they had like all hostels have like a whole kitchen, which was really nice too. They had a really big kitchen and they give you like things to cook with, which is really nice. But I could not find my hostel for the life of me. Like when the taxi dropped me off, I was like looking for my hostel and I just couldn't find it. Like it was in the train station, but the train stations are pretty big. Like this train station was like probably the size of the Prince George Mall. Like it was literally a mall. Like it was a shopping mall. So like the downstairs was the metro, the upstairs was the mall, and then there's another upstairs which was the hostel. But I didn't like realize that, and yeah, anyways, it just took me forever to find it, and then I eventually found it. But okay, the next audio message says hostel day 2.
4: So I made it to my hostel in Lisbon, and I had to wait in customs for 4 hours, which was crazy yesterday, and I was so tired, and I did not sleep on that 8-hour flight. I did for like a couple hours, but not as much as I wanted to. So I got here, I showered, and then I walked around for like half an hour, got some food, and I sat in the sun, and then I was like, oh no, I'm falling asleep. So I came back and I went straight to bed. And then I woke up at like 3 in the morning and I was just so excited, I couldn't sleep. So then at like 6:30, I got out of bed and I decided to spend my day in Alfama.
2: Alfama. It is Alfama. basically in Lisbon, they have like different neighborhoods and they're all so different. Alfama is like this neighborhood and there's this huge castle on top and it's super narrow and windy and it's all leading up to this castle. So it's super hilly, and the reason that it's like that is because they built it as a defense mechanism. So they literally built it as a maze so that like intruders like would have a hard time getting to the castle, because it's like you can't see over the buildings because it's so narrow and all the buildings are so tall. So like half the time you can't even see where the castle is. You have no idea where you're going, and it's just like this neighborhood that you can wander in. It's super cool. There's a lot of fado music, which is like this really cool kind of music with like a guitar, and I think I have a video of it, like, or an audio message. It's super cool sounding. It's really popular in this neighborhood. It was a really beautiful neighborhood. That was one of the coolest things that I did.
4: Alfama. It was really cool. I walked around for like 4 hours, and there was lots of very, very cool things to see. Lots of little shops, lots of nice viewpoints. And I went early in the morning, which was nice, so it wasn't nearly as busy or hot. And then I walked home. And now I'm gonna get some groceries, and my hostel has a pool, so that'd be cool.
2: All right. Thank you again for tuning in to CFUR 88.7 FM. My name is Grace, and if you have no idea what's going on, I went on a trip to Europe for 2 months, and I recorded some audio messages, and I'm in the midst of sharing those. and again, I apologize, because a lot of these audio messages were recorded like in a hostel, or I was like in the midst of doing something, and I don't talk in my radio voice all of the time. That is how I normally talk, and it sounds super monotone over the radio, but that's why I sound like that. And a lot of them were recorded like in bathrooms, or like, I don't know, outside when it was windy, or in places where I had to be kind of quiet. So the next audio message I have that's recorded was about a week after this one, and I was in another city at this point. So in Lisbon, it was amazing. Their transportation is pretty good. The metro is super easy to use. You basically get like this metro card and you just load it with like 15 euros, and it lasts you a long time. Like, it lasted me 2 weeks. And Lisbon was so cool. I did a bunch of different things. I mainly stuck to walking. I took buses a lot, actually, in Lisbon. The bus system is also really good. The next audio message before we start that, my favorite thing that I did in Lisbon was probably I made a friend and we went out, and Lisbon has like this main street, and it's literally like my dream come true. It is so cool there. It's like this really, really long street that's like packed with restaurants and outdoor seating, and like cars aren't allowed to drive down it. They're allowed to drive like across it, like the other way, like when there's roads that intersect. But it's like, yeah, it takes you like 20 minutes to walk down, and it's so cool. They have like street artists every 10 minutes, and like, I don't know, it was so cool. Like, one cool thing that I learned is there's so many street artists in Europe, and it's amazing. Like, there was comedy acts, there was musicians, there was artists, there was people like selling things. I just thought it was so cool. Like, we don't really have that. Like, there was trumpet players, there was instruments that I don't even know what they were. And that was probably like why I loved that street so much, because like every 10 minutes there would be a new one, and it was just so, so cool. The restaurants on that street are very expensive. It was, I didn't actually eat there. I got a lot of pastries on that street. But, like, I just liked it because it was really close to my hostel, and I was super jet-lagged, so I was, like, going to bed at 7 p.m. and waking up at, like, 3 in the morning, and it was one of the only places that I could go to at, like, 3 in the morning that was still, like, lively and busy, like, any night of the week, which I really liked because, like, obviously, like, I wouldn't want to go walk around in the dark alone. But it was super close to my hostel, and it was really well lit up, and it was super busy all the time. So I thought that was probably, like, my favorite part of Lisbon was, like, walking down that street. It was so cool. I had this one vivid memory in my head. There was a trumpet player. I felt like I was, like, in France. I don't know. It was super cool. All right, so the next audio recording is my hostel that I stayed at in Lagos. So Lagos is in the south of Portugal. It's in the Algarve area, which is like this beachy area. I was just like craving beach, so I went to Lagos. And there's a few different cities in Lagos, but they all have like this old town central area where it's like all the historical buildings, which was really cool, which was where I stayed. And Lagos might have been my favorite place that I was on my whole entire trip. I ended up going to Spain and Italy too, but like Lagos was just so beautiful. They have these insane cliffs, and it was just such like a nice place. I just really loved it there. I thought it was amazing. But the transport to Lagos was a little bit rough. I remember that day I left my hostel in the morning and I was supposed to take a bus to my bus. So I traveled by bus a lot. The Eurorail, you have to have a Euro pass to use the Eurorail, and you can either pick between like 3 travel days or like 10 travel days or like 15 or whatever. But I knew I was going to go to more than 3 different cities, but I didn't know if I was going to go to 10. And that was like a big jump, I felt, for like there was no in between, and I didn't want to pay for only 3 travel days, and I also didn't want to pay for 10 travel days. So I just took buses most of my time. But the Eurorail is beautiful. But in Portugal, they had a bus system called Flixbus, and it was super cheap. Like, you paid like literally like 20 Canadian dollars to get to the next city, which was really, really nice. But anyway, so this was taken at my hostel, and in the description of my audio message, I wrote that I got interrupted by my roommate. So I think it just cuts off at a certain point.
3: Lagos, which is in the Algarve. So I was in Lisbon, which is like kind of central Portugal, and the Algarve is all the way at the bottom. I had a really hard time deciding whether I should go to Porto from Lisbon, which is like north, or if I should go south, which is the Algarve. But I really wanted to be around beaches, so I decided Algarve, and it's beautiful here. I really like it. It's rainy though. It's supposed to rain all week, which kind of sucks because I came here for beach days. I really want to do a boat tour because there's a lot of like really cool cliffs and like little caves you can go inside. So I might have to stay here for a few more days because it's supposed to be sunny next week. So I might have to stay. This hostel is so different. Lisbon was so cool. I haven't really had...
2: Okay, that was where I got interrupted. Lagos was so amazing. I was really sick when I recorded this. I forgot that I was sick. I just heard it in my voice, but I got super sick when I was leaving Lisbon, probably just from like all the travel and then like staying awake for so long when I was traveling, and then just like all the new germs and whatever. But I was super sick, and I remember this hostel that I stayed in, both of the hostels in Lisbon and in Lagos that I stayed in were party hostels, and it sucked being sick while being in a party hostel, because the thing about hostels is that people don't really care because it's so cheap. So you have to expect that there's going to be people in your dorm that are snoring, people in your dorm that are coming into the room at 3 a.m. and being super noisy. And I did know that that was going to happen, but I had already booked my next hostel before I got sick, so I didn't really have a choice, because lots of hostels like won't refund you. It's cheaper to book non-refundable rooms. Like, you can book the refundable rooms, but you pay more. So I was like, whatever, like, I'm just going to book the non-refundable rooms. And I remember, so that was really hard when I was sick, because I just like could not sleep. I kept getting waken up. I was like getting over jet lag. By the time I got to Lagos, my jet lag was pretty much gone, but like it just really sucked being sick. But I remember the girl that interrupted me, she was awesome. I made friends with her and we did everything together, and so anyways, next recording just says Lagos, so I don't know what this is.
4: So guys, I'm like a week and a half into my trip. Last time I talked to you, I got interrupted, but yeah, so this hostel is so different. The last hostel I was at, there was like 100 people at it, and this one only has like 20, maybe a little more, and it's much cleaner, which I like, it's been so cool. Lagos is beautiful. It's still been rainy. Yesterday we had a little bit of sun, so I sat on the beach and read, but Lagos is famous for like their like cliffs and all these like little caves, so I booked another hostel in Lagos that I want to stay at for a few more days when it's sunny, and I'm gonna do a boat tour and a kayak tour, because
3: When you do a kayak tour, you can go into all the little caves, but with a boat tour, you can't, but you can go, like, farther. So, yeah, I'm going to do both those things. And, I think the coolest part of my trip has been meeting people. Like, I haven't really met anyone that doesn't speak English, which is super cool. Like, I think maybe, like, at restaurants and things like that where there's, like, local people working, sometimes they don't speak English, but, like, all the people that I've been in with hostels have spoken English, which is super nice. I made lots of new friends, which is super cool. Friends from all over the world, like Germany, lots of Europeans, because it's really easy to travel within Europe, which is cool. Like, you can cross a border here, and you can just take a train across a border, and that's it, which is, like, super cool. I've been having a blast, honestly, the past few days. Since it's been rainy, I try to walk around when it's not rainy. Like, I feel like I've been walking a lot. And Lagos is kind of small, so I've been able to, like, walk through the whole town pretty much. And it's right on the coast, which is nice. And I've decided what I'm going to do. That's also been, like, the hardest part, is just deciding where to go and what to do.
2: Oh my god, that was literally the worst part of my trip. I remember saying this in a lot of my audio messages, was that I was having a really hard time deciding what to do and where to go. Definitely, like, I think, just because, actually, you know what, we'll talk about it later, because I say it many times.
3: When I was in Lisbon, it was really hard, because Lisbon is so big. My favorite part of Lisbon was the main street that you go down, and it's, like, really long. Like, it takes, like, 30 minutes to walk down, and they have, like, a street performer every, like, 10 minutes, and there's different street performers every day, and you can get pastries and eat dinner. It's so cool. And I think my favorite part of Lisbon was, since it was Easter weekend, there was, like, right outside my hostel, there was this group of guys that would go out and busk, and they were so good, and there was just, like, this big circle, and Portuguese people were just, like, dancing and singing, and it was so cool. It was, like, the coolest thing I've ever seen. But I think Lisbon was a little bit too big for me. Like, I did really like it, but there was just so much to do, it, like, stressed me out, like, trying to figure out, like, having to pick what to do, because I didn't have enough time to do it all. But I went to Belém. I could have gone to Sintra, but I picked Belém, which was, it was cool. It was still very cool. I really enjoyed it. I do still really want to go to Sintra.
2: Belém and Sintra are two different cities that you can take on a day trip to, from Lisbon. Sintra is, like, kind of like a fairy tale castle place. Like, their castles are, like, really colorful and really beautiful, and Belém is, like, more history. And I think I might have explained what I did in Belém.
3: So I'm gonna travel the east coast.
2: I did not explain what I did in Belém. but it's basically, like, they have a really famous pastry in Portugal called a pastel de nata, and it's like an egg tart, but it's not, like, it's sweet. Like, it's made with egg whites, but it's really sweet, and it's really good, and it's everywhere. And they have the oldest pastry store in Belém, and they have, like, the original recipe. So that's what Belém is really famous for. And it was a very good pastry. Anyways, like I was saying in the audio message, I decided I was going to travel the East Coast.
3: My plan, because I think I like the beach life.
2: Okay, hold on. I'm just, like, thinking about this in my head, and I don't know why I said the East Coast, because it's not the East Coast. I was going south. Like, I was traveling the South Coast. Like, I wasn't going down more, but, like, I was just visiting the south of every country. I think I said the East Coast because the way I was going was east, but, like, I was traveling the south of every country, not the east.
3: So I want to go to Porto, which is, like, the north top of Portugal, and right now I'm at the very south. But I really just like the beach, and Porto is a big place, and you have to, like, walk or take a bus to the beach, but I really like it when I can just, like, walk to the beach and, like, go sit outside and read, and I feel like that's what I need to do. So I'm gonna travel the East Coast, and I'm gonna go to Spain, maybe make it to Barcelona, I don't know, but I do also really want to go to Italy, I don't know. I have so much time, and I feel like maybe I've stayed here for too long. So that's a little, I don't know. But
2: I did not stay for too long. One thing that I learned is that I should have spent longer in most of the places that I stayed. Anyways, we're going to continue.
3: I really wanted to do a boat tour, and I just, like, I don't love the cold, windy weather, and, like, I didn't bring a jacket. Like, I brought a hoodie, but I didn't bring a jacket, which was kind of silly of me. I felt like I should have, like, I just thought it would be so warm here, and it was really warm in Lisbon. It was, like, 25 degrees, but then when I came here, it was rainy and cloudy, so, yeah. But anyways, once I do this boat tour, I leave on Wednesday, and then I'm gonna move on, and...
2: Okay, one thing about packing for Europe is I brought, like, a medium-sized suitcase and a travel backpack. So, like, my suitcase was a little bit bigger than a carry-on because I wanted... Okay, so I had a really hard time deciding what to bring when I was traveling. Like, I had a travel backpack, which I think is 100%, like, the way to go. Like, I think no matter where I go in the world, I will always bring a travel backpack. That was, like, the most convenient thing. I could empty it and use it as a day bag. I could, put a whole bunch of things in there, which was really nice. But I also learned that, like, I tried to put a lot of clothes in there because having a really heavy backpack on your back for a long time when you're sweating really sucks. That sucks. And the suitcase, I don't know, because I kind of had to bring a suitcase because, like, I have really curly hair and I wouldn't have been able to bring all of, like, my products that I needed in a carry-on because you're only allowed to bring a certain amount of liquid. And I guess I was there for 2 months, so I could have just bought the products once I got there, but, like, I'm glad that I didn't because I did end up flying while I was in Europe. Like, I flew within Europe and I wouldn't have been able to bring all my products, so I don't know. Like, I kind of needed to bring some sort of checked bag so that I could bring all those liquids, but bringing around a suitcase in Europe really, really sucked because it's, like, all cobblestone, like, so it's really hard to roll a suitcase anywhere because, like, your suitcase just gets caught on things. It starts to hurt your hand because it's so bumpy, and that was the only thing that sucked about a suitcase, but anyways, that's just my take.
3: And I don't really know what the best way to do it is. Like, I don't know if I should just stay in hostels for a couple nights and keep moving so I can see more, or if I should spend a little bit of time in each town and be able to find, like, the, like, kind of, like, hidden gems of each town, or if I should, like, skip some towns and just go to the places I really want to go. Oh, I have no idea. It's so hard to decide. But I'm just going to go with the flow, and, you know, however far I make it, I'm good with that. I can always come back if I really want to and explore the rest of Europe. But yeah, I'd really like to go to Italy, and I'll be in Spain soon, and I'll keep you posted. Yeah, I don't know. It's been really awesome. I've been enjoying myself.
2: Okay, next audio recording. All it says was the name of the hostel that I was at, so I don't know what this is, but let's listen.
5: Hello, everyone. Okay, I think it's a little bit less windy where I am.
2: Okay, I was outside, and it sounds like I'm in a box, but please just don't mind that.
5: I am now, so you can probably hear me better. But I'm still in Lagos. I'm at a different hostel today. I had a really fun night last night. Maybe too much fun.
2: I went to something called a pizza rave. Okay, it's like this thing. It was really cool. There's, like, this little village in Lagos, or, like, near Lagos, and they do raves every Friday, and they make pizza, like, fresh pizza, so they call it a pizza rave, and it was super cool. It was awesome. I remember, like, I gave my sister my location, and Portugal is 8 hours ahead, so, like, during the day, it would be my nighttime, and I would be out doing stuff, and my sister saw me on, like, find my friends, drive out into the middle of nowhere, and she's like, where are you going? it was just a cute little village. It's really cool, actually. It's, like, their own little community. They have, like, a documentary on the community that we watched at the hostel after the rave, and it was really cool. But anyways, okay, I'm gonna keep listening.
5: Not feeling so great today, but I made it to my next hostel. I can't check in till 3, so I'm just walking around. But one really cool thing about hostels is that you can actually, like, go to your hostel and drop off all your stuff and, like, use all the facilities except for, like, your bed. So, like, you can't go into the room, but you can use everything else, which is really cool. And I think that's, like, so nice because, yeah, and hostels are so cool. So I'm gonna do, like, a little comparison. So the first hostel I stayed at
6: definitely a party hostel, like over 100 people staying there. It was crazy busy. Second hostel was much quieter, but still a party hostel. They go out every night, and I needed a hostel that was not so party centered. I do really like to party, but I also really like waking up early and like being able to explore and like not being hungover every day. And yeah, so that's what I'm doing now. Trying to get my schedule back on track. And yeah.
2: All right. This hostel was called like the Surf's Up Hostel or something. Like, Portugal is a big surf place. They have lots of cool surf places and little towns where, and like a lot of the hostels offer surf lessons. I did not do a surf lesson, and I regret it. That's the one of the things that I really regret, because I was too much of a germaphobe and I was really scared to put on a used wetsuit. But I wish I would have done it, because I'll have to explain later, but at the end of my trip, I went to, like, literally Surf Central, and I didn't go surfing. But, anyways, I'll talk more about that later. Okay, this one

0: for I think 3 days, and then I'm going to Seville in Spain. And I didn't realize that I was booking my hostel right when there was a huge festival, like one of the biggest festivals in Spain, in Seville. So it was really hard to find a hostel.
1: I made the mistake of booking my train before I booked my hostel. Never again, because I literally sat there and like refreshed the website to try and find a hostel to stay in, because this festival was super famous all over Spain. So people from all over Spain are coming to Seville for this festival. So everything was already booked. And I was trying to book like a week in advance, and I could not find anything that was like less than 300 euros, which is way too much Canadian, especially like when I was just on a budget. So never again. I will never book my train before I book a hostel. Always find somewhere to stay first.
0: And I did spend a little bit more than I wanted to, but I'm just glad that I found something that wasn't like 100 euros a night. But yeah, one thing I've learned is that the foreign conversion fees, they are crazy expensive.
1: They were crazy expensive. I think I go on and explain a little bit, but I remember saying in this recording that I found an app called Wise, because Revolut is like a really, really common app that people will use so that they don't get foreign transaction fees. And basically all these apps are like an app that allows you to have like a bank account, and it's basically like a prepaid Visa. So like you can transfer money onto it and you can add it to like your Apple Wallet or Google Wallet or whatever. Like you can even get a physical card sent to you in the mail. And that was really helpful when I learned what Wise was. But Revolut, it took me a really long time to find out the app Wise, because everyone was telling me to use Revolut, and Revolut is supported almost everywhere except for Canada. So like people from the US, people from Europe, everyone was telling me to use Revolut, and I was like, I can't use Revolut, guys. But Wise works pretty much the same. You can get like special travel visas, which I looked into before I left, but it's really confusing because the bank in Canada can only tell you what the conversion fees are going to look like on their side. So like when I went to the bank and said, like, I want to know in advance how much these conversion fees are, they were like, well, we can tell you on our side, like you're not going to get charged, but we can't tell you what it is on their side. So they told me that it was only going to be like 2.5% or something. I don't know. It was different in every country for me when I would use my Visa, and it was just like super weird. And so I ended up using Wise the whole time. I looked into getting a travel visa, but you have to pay to get a travel visa. So I think that's only really worth it if like you know you're going to be traveling a lot, because you pay yearly, but they come with benefits. So like you can get a travel visa that allows you to get access to airport lounges, and it gives you zero transaction fees or foreign transaction fees, and you get all these different benefits with the visa, but you pay yearly, or you pay like an annual price to get the visa, which I didn't want to do because I didn't know if I was going to be like continuously traveling or if this was just like a one-time thing. But anyways, let's continue.
0: Like really bad. I would buy an $8 drink or an 8 euro drink, which is like $12 Canadian, but I'd pay $15 for like every drink, which is crazy. But I found this card, this like company called Wise, that you can use that has a much better like foreign transaction rate, which is nice. So I've been using that instead, which has helped me out a little bit. It's been so cool. Like I think this might be the best decision I've ever made. But anyways, that's all.
1: All right, next one is some cafe. When you make an audio message on like an iPhone in voice memos, unless you rename it, it just like puts the name of your location. So it's a cafe, and I have no idea how to say it. It's in Portuguese, but it's in some cafe. So let's listen.
2: Hi everyone, so I'm currently in Farrell. I still don't know how to say it. I feel like I'm hearing people say both. But I'm right by the border, at the, like, the edge of the Algarve, facing like Spain, and then I'm going to Seville on Saturday. But yeah, I'm just sitting at this cafe. I think my favorite things about Portugal before I leave are oranges.

0: god, the oranges are to die for. They have orange trees here, and they're so good. I don't even, like, I don't really like oranges. Like, I would never go to the grocery store and pick an orange, unless I'm, like, sick, because I feel like I need oranges and see. But, like, the oranges are so good here. They're, like, and, like, if you order a mimosa, it's, like, bright orange. Like, I've never seen a mimosa that color. It's so cool. And, of course, I have the famous pastel donadas, which are very good. And what else do I really love about Portugal? I love pastries. I come to the realization that I can literally eat pastries for breakfast, lunch, and dinner, and they're, like, fresh here. And, like, part of, like, the Portuguese culture is, like, you go to a cafe, and lots of, you get a really small coffee. I can't remember if I already said this before, but coffee is so different than it is in Canada.
1: Oh my god, coffee is so different in Europe, and it was like a love-hate relationship. Like, the coffee tastes so much better, like, but I really, really missed being able to walk around with, like, a coffee. Like, that's not really a thing, and I think I explained it a little bit more.
0: Like, in Canada, if you order a coffee with milk and sugar or whatever, or a latte or whatever, but here, when you order, like, a coffee, it's just, like, a coffee shot that's, like, really strong, and, like, a latte is, like, really small. You can't really get, like, a large coffee and, like, drink it for an hour. Like, it's just a little thing that you drink quickly with a pastry, and it's so good. It's, like, my favorite thing ever. And I feel like I've been learning so much. Like, I tried to learn Portuguese before I came here with Duolingo, and I actually, like, got pretty far. Like, I could say some things. But then I realized when I would start to, like, speak Portuguese to other people, they would, like, think I would speak Portuguese, so they would respond in Portuguese, and I would have no idea what they were saying.
1: Made for a lot of awkward conversations.
0: So, I feel like it's weird when you go to a different country to, like, speak a different language, because, I mean, I guess I've been telling people that I only speak a little bit of Portuguese, and then they're really nice, and, like, Google Translate works well, which I don't have to use often. Like, I feel like oftentimes you can guess by with just, like, the basics, which is nice, but Portuguese people are so cool. Like, the culture here is, like, amazing. Everyone is so friendly, and, like, I just really like it. I've had a lot of beach days, yeah, just, like, walking around. I feel like I've been doing a lot of walking. I met some really cool people. I was at the last hostel I was in a room with was four German girls. And they were so nice. Like, I was the only one that didn't speak German. And they were all hanging out with me and speaking English, which I thought was really nice of them. And they had peacocks too. Wild peacocks.
1: Oh my god, the peacocks were so cool. That was, like, one of, like, the highlights of my trip, I think. I saw this white peacock, and, like, I wish that I could, like, insert a photo and it would show up on, like, all the little radio screens in your car. But that was super cool, seeing the peacocks. That was my favorite. And also, thank you for tuning in to CFUR 88.7 FM. I'm, like, getting to the end of this episode of Let's Talk Europe. But if you have no idea what is going on or why the audio sounds not great, my name is Grace, and I went to Europe. I'm the music director at CFUR, and I usually do a show called Let's Talk Music. But I went to Europe for 2 months. I went on a solo trip, and I took audio recordings for the radio, and some of the audio recordings sound terrible. A lot of the time I was outside or, like, in a cafe or, like, in public or in my hostel bedroom, and I couldn't talk loud, or I just, like, didn't have the right, like, circumstances to make a good audio recording. So I've got about, like, 10 minutes left, so we'll see how far we can get. But this audio recording was taken in a cafe, so yeah, let's keep going.
0: I saw, like, 20 yesterday. It was really, really cool. I really liked that. And I met a girl from the UK, and we walked for a while. It's all in all been a really good experience. I haven't once had a moment where I felt, like, scared or anything, or, like, I've had one moment where I felt a little bit uncomfortable, but, like, there was other people in the room. And one nice thing is, like, I feel like a lot of the people that you meet are good. Like,
1: okay, the one moment that I was talking about that I felt a little bit uncomfortable. So, like, on my whole trip, I feel like I was never scared. There was a couple moments where I was uncomfortable, though. One being when I was in Faro, I was in this hostel, and I mean, I don't know, like, you just never know who you're gonna be sharing a room with, and I feel like the majority of the time I was completely fine. Like, everyone that was in my room was super friendly and nice, or, like, they were just quiet and would do their own things. But there was one person, and he thought that I stole something from him, which I did not, and he was really upset, and he was like yelling at me, and yeah, that was a little bit scary. It was weird, but like there was other people in the room, so like it was fine because like I don't know, like luckily like I feel like most of the people that you meet in the world are good, and I feel like the people in the room like helped me a lot, and they were just like, like they were kind of standing up for me because like I don't know, I'm not sure that I've ever really been yelled at like by somebody that I don't know, and I just didn't know what to say, and it was a really awkward situation. But luckily there was another girl who like jumped in, and yeah, and then this person ended up getting kicked out of the hostel anyways. But yeah, other than that, like I feel like everything else was fine. There was one other moment, but I think I might mention that later.
0: Like, I feel like a lot of people don't have bad intentions. And, like, I don't know. I have a lot of friends who are, like, telling me all these horror stories of female solo travelers, which is true. Like, and it's definitely something to be aware of, I think. But I also feel like people underestimate that there's also a lot of good in the world. And that's something that has been, like, standing out a lot. Like, I've had so many people help me out, which is so nice. Like, people that don't know me, like, one thing I was really struggling with was, like, getting around Europe, because I know they have, like, the Eurorail and, like, buses, but, like, there's just so many options, and, like, I just, yeah, but anyways, these German guys helped me out.
1: There is so many options for transport. Like, my gosh, like, there's the Eurorail, which is, like, famous. Everyone knows about it. It's a rail that goes all the way throughout Europe. But there's also a lot of other options. Like, there's different buses. But the thing is, like, there's so many different bus companies and different buses. And, like, in every part of Europe, the buses are different and run by different companies. So that was one thing that was really hard, was, like, some bus companies are more expensive. Some buses are faster. Some buses are slower. Some buses are overnight buses. Some buses are daytime buses. There's just so many options. And it was really hard to, like, know what the best one would be, what the cheapest one would be, what, like, the best way to get there is, and things like that. That was something that I really struggled with. But there was many options, which was good, but I'm super indecisive, so the more options, sometimes that is worse for me. But it also is good because there was a lot of different options for like different situations, which was nice.
0: It's really nice of them, and like there's, I don't know, there's just always people around like kind of looking out for you and watching out, which is really nice. And I oftentimes, yeah, everyone's looking to make friends. I kind of felt lonely once. I actually kind of feel a little bit overwhelmed with the people I've met, like, just like, because I feel like I did want to spend some time alone, but I've been spending so much time with people, which is also nice. It's really cool to meet all these cool people from all over the world. I think I've met the most Germans, and I've met a lot of people from Amsterdam and just people from all over the world, but I think I've met the most Germans and people from Amsterdam. And yeah, I don't know, it's just been so amazing. I think I came at the right time of the year too. Like, it's definitely beach weather. It's like 25 degrees, but the beaches aren't like packed. I can imagine what it would be like in the summer, probably so busy, but if you're thinking about coming to Portugal, I recommend the spring, because it's definitely hot enough to go sit at the beach, and maybe not swim, because the water is super cold. I feel like that's definitely more of a summer thing. I don't know, actually, I haven't even swam in the ocean yet. I've never swam in an ocean. So that's yet to come. I did do a kayak tour, because in Lagos, the city I was in before, they have these like really cool cliffs made of limestone, and they're like huge, and there's caves that you can go in. So that was really cool. I really liked that. I thought that was a lot of fun. And I went with this Dutch girl that I met named Plume. And then, yeah, now I'm here, and I am going to do my laundry and look for a beach plan. So wish me luck.
1: Laundry was a big problem. My gosh, it was really expensive to do laundry in Europe. Like, at laundromats, even self-serve laundromats, like, it's pretty much like 10 euros everywhere you go, which is like 13, 14 Canadian dollars or something like that. A lot of hostels will do your laundry for you, which is nice. Like, they don't even let you do it yourself, so like they just do it, and then when it's done, they just leave it there so you can come get it whenever you are back or whatever. Like, you don't have to wait for it, but it's like 12 euros for that, which is kind of expensive. It's like 17, 15 Canadian dollars. And then at the laundromats, it was a bit cheaper. Like, it was usually 8 to 10 euros, but like, still, then you're still like walking to go get it, and like, they don't have a whole lot of self-serve laundromats, at least where I was. Like, they do, but like, They're just like, there's nobody there, and like they're open to the, I mean, you kind of just have to sit there and wait for your laundry. So I was like, whatever, I'll just pay like the $3 extra to get my laundry done. But yeah, it was, laundry was super annoying to do. I tried to do my laundry like once a week, maybe a little longer, like once every like week and a half, but I just wasn't expecting it to be like so expensive every time. I'm pretty much out of time, but thank you so much for tuning into this episode of Let's Talk Europe. I'm really excited about it. It'll be fun. I have some, so that was basically like my time in Portugal. I think the next audio message says going to Seville. Or no, it says going to Valencia. So, yeah, that's in Spain. So, next episode will be about my time in Spain, which is a story. But it was good. It has nothing to do with Spain. It's just kind of a funny story. But thank you so much for tuning in to CFUR 88.7 FM. My name is Grace. And I'm excited to bring you the next few episodes of Let's Talk Europe. It's been fun. And I think it's fun. This is the first time I'm listening to these audio messages as well. So it's interesting to hear what I have to say. And again, I'm sorry for the audio quality. I don't always talk in a radio voice, and it was really hard to find good places to record these. But anyways, I hope you all have a great rest of your day. I hope you all are enjoying summer, and see you next week.

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4: This July, coming to Prince George, Claytonnay, is a Northern BC Writers' Fest, and that's starting Thursday, July 2nd, and running all the way to the end of the month. The final wrap-up event will either be on the 29th or the 30th. How exciting! We're here today with Amber Ingham,
5: the Northern BC Writers Association president. So I go and pretty much the planner, overseer, I make sure everything runs smoothly. I've been doing a lot of the website, posting events, making sure all the final details are all together.
4: And it's kicking off on the 2nd. What can people look forward to on the inaugural event of this very first Northern BC Writers Festival?
5: Yeah, so on the 2nd is the Northern BC Writers Mixer. So that's meet, greet, and mingle. We'll have a couple, Books & Co. is going to have some books there. We're going to have a silent auction. There's going to be readings from local authors. We're also going to have some door prizes and a fun little writer matchup friend event. So if you've ever have heard of speed dating or gone on a speed dating event, imagine that with other writers, and not to date, but make to actually friends with other writers. So it's going to be a very fun, jam-packed few hours of fun at OMS.
4: Excellent. Further to that, informing the greater theme of the festival, is this is open to all genres, all types of writing, long form, short form, poetry, it's the whole mix. Was that the initial intention, or did you have thoughts about, oh, we need to dial this up and get really specific with the genre? And, you know, we're only going to be like a nonfiction writers festival or something. And then decided later on, oh, maybe we should expand it a little more. What was that process like? How did you come to decide what it was going to be all about?
5: So right from the beginning, there's quite a few of us directors that write totally different things. We've just connected over the few of the years, but we don't write similar things. Some of us are poets. Some of us write memoir. Some of us do comedy. Some of us write speculative fiction, fantasy. Just the group of us coming together are very diverse in what we're writing and what we're doing. So we wanted to make sure we gave an opportunity for everybody else to connect like we have over the years. And that's what the event is to do. So we can go and connect with writers across genres and across disciplines, but also give you a chance to connect with writers that are within the same one. So throughout the month, we actually have four different types of events. So there's the mixers, obviously at the start of the end of the month. There's also workshops and presentations, which are four specific events that are happening. And then workshops would be something you bring your own work to work on, presentations or something where you're just learning about something and you're mostly just like asking questions and being told information. But the writing salons are where you can connect with other writers that are in a similar discipline than you. So there's like a poetry run, there's a literary fiction one, there's a horror writing salon, there's like even an After Dark salon, there's a whole bunch of different salons, and there's general ones. So if you want to just connect with any other writers, you can do. Oh, and romance too. That one's always a popular.
4: So there's a variety of ways in which you can challenge yourself by learning different things, but also challenge yourself by immersing yourself with other like-minded authors, writers, and creators of this medium, of this genre, of the written word.
5: Yeah, exactly. So we wanted to go and make sure that it's a chance for making connections, making community, being able to establish yourself with others and get to know other people and build that support system, because there's this weird idea that writing has to be a lonely endeavor, that you have to go it alone, that we all imagine the idea of a writer sitting in an office by themselves, dimly lit, little tiny lamp, typing away at the typewriter. That's not what writing looks like anymore. No, writing is community. It's going in, and actually I don't think it ever was really like that. You need that feedback from other people. You need those other people that you can actually go and support and be supported by, and that's what's going to make you like a great writer, or even just having fun with it.
4: exploring more of this world of the writer and people creating written text, is there an aspect of this festival that explores the technology side of things that are entering our world, the social media aspect, the artificial intelligence aspect? Are these being dabbled with, or are you trying to create a wall around that and be like, oh, you don't want to touch that at all during this festival? What are your thoughts on that so far this year for this festival?
5: So we're actually interested in the human creativity. What can people do? What can we do ourselves with community, with each other, with making the friends and everything? It isn't about the this sounds weird way to put it, but what the computers can do for us. You don't need a computer to write a book. You just need a pen and a pencil. There is no reason why you should deprive yourself of the experience of, like, the perseverance of putting yourself into and trying to do this yourself. So that is what the festival is focused on. All of our presenters have fulfilled a non-AI generated policy. That means their presenters are coming from their heart and from their experiences, not because a computer told them that this is what they should do.
4: To push a little more into that social media area of things, the emergence of things like microfiction has been taking, you know, the social media world by storm in some ways. And are there any authors kind of exploring that medium, or is that something that's being touched on or dabbled with, do you think? Is that been explored within this year's very first inaugural Northern BC Writers Fest?
5: Not exactly, but I'm actually the right person to ask for this, because I've actually run a writing group in town for 10 years now, and part of our writing group is actually online through Discord, like a Discord server. And so we have microfiction Mondays. So every Monday I post a new prompt, and the people in our server, so it's actually across British Columbia for the writing group that I run, and they have to go and do that. So there is opportunity to connect with other microfiction Monday writers, because we have been doing this. Myself, I've put together actually two anthologies. If you've heard of them, maybe not. So We Make the Village or Red Eyes and Tired Lungs. Those two anthologies have work from local authors and do include microfiction, is specifically under 300 words, and not too many of those ones, but flash fiction, which is under 1,000, or short stories and stuff. So there is a combination of those writers in Prince George, and I have connected with them, and they will be at those events.
4: And it may be a surprise to some listeners to learn that there has been a writers group meeting for the last 10 years. What? And it may be a further surprise to know that there's been successful writers being published from Prince George and the Clagley-Tenay area for decades. What do you think was the catalyst to start this festival? What set things off for you? Because it feels like a long time coming.
5: Yes, it absolutely was a long time coming. So as I said, I've been running this writing group for about 10 years. A few years back, Devin and I had been talking about how great it would be to have a writing festival in Prince George.
4: Is that fellow director Devin Flynn?
5: Yeah. Because he would come to my writing groups and we'd talk about, it would be nicer to be like a little bit bigger. With my writing group, there's usually about 6 to maximum like 10 people that show up. It's just like a small intimate thing, but it's nice to have that, and maybe having a way to get more people involved in this sort of thing in general for themselves, and what other kind of resources and what kind of like information can we help give to people, right? So we were talking about it honestly a couple of years ago. And he originally posted himself around the same time I was having my own conversation, and then I invited him to the group. It was all messy for like how that started, but that's how it started. And then in last November, there is Reality Skimming Press, is like a little press in town here who's wrote some books. I think they wrote like 10 books, and they decided to hold a mini writer conference in Louisville, PG. It's kind of by the Civic Center. And so I put on a presentation for that one, a workshop for that one, which is about plotting. I'm a heavy plotter. I'm very good about organizing and planning things. And so I did a plotting workshop where you get about an hour and a half, bring whatever your novel is that you want to work on, and we're going to plot it from beginning to end. And I had quite a few people who were like, wow, I did not think I could plot this novel. And we got it done in literally an hour and a half.
6: Wow.
5: Yeah. So that was a good taste last November of, oh, we can do this. That was a very small little mini conference, right? There was only about 10 people per thing, and there was, I think, only about 5 different sessions of stuff. So there were some poetry sessions as well. But it did show that there was definitely interest and want, and we have the people to do these things. So then in December, Reagan actually reached out to me, Reagan Cote. She's on the director's list too. So she reached out to Devin and I and said, hey, some little birdies have said that you two want to do a writing festival. let's do that. So we met in a coffee shop. We talked for about a couple hours and we're like, oh, okay, this has to happen. We have enough people because by myself, I could not do a writing conference. Just Devin and I, we still could not have done a writing conference. Now with Reagan, we still could not have done a writing conference, but now we had enough people to convince other people to join the writing conference. So then we invited a few more people, and then on our website you can see the seven of us. We became the founding members, where we all came together and put it together and have been planning like crazy since December, essentially January, to put this on for you.
4: Excellent. In your view, the Canadian literature canon is very wide, but what do you think locally Prince George authors, or local authors here in Clatley today, can bring to the table of Canadian literature?
5: Yeah, so we have different perspectives. We have different experiences. So Prince George is kind of like a big town in a small area, a small town in a big area, right? Depending on if you come in from the smaller areas that are more north of us into Prince George, wow, it's kind of almost like a city. You go from Vancouver to here, we're like, oh, this is such a quaint little town. So we have such like a mix of different experiences. We're so enmeshed in nature with like the mountains and the lakes and all the different nature parts that we are able to go and just experience. And that's just a part of our life. Like bears literally wandering in. That's just a normal part of our life, where I have shocked family down in Vancouver being like, oh, the bear's just hanging out and rolling around in my front yard again. That's just a normal part of our life. And so we have these different experiences, perspectives, like these diverse ways of existing that aren't the same as other places in Canada. And a lot of our Canadian literature is limited maybe more into the southern parts of Canada or in the eastern parts of Canada. So up here in the northwest of Canada, kind of, I know the Yukon would technically be that, but right, we still need to go and get our perspectives out there. Actually, our motto is Write the North. So we have it on our pens. But yeah, that's our motto. We want to go and bring our experiences, perspectives, ideas, our creativity, and let them flourish. Let the Canadian scene see us. Put us on the map. Sometimes we're on the map.
4: We're in a construction area today. You can hear hammers and drills and things like that going on. But writers across the community are also constructing stories, writing, pieces, segments. People are formulating them and they haven't quite finished them. And there is an opportunity to get a little further on your story at this festival. For anybody who's interested in attending any of the events, whether it's a writing workshop, whether it's a lecture, whether it's some mingling, where can they find out more? How can they get tickets? Is there any cost? And tell us a little bit about that end of things.
5: Yeah. So our website is nbcwritersfest.ca. So northernbcwritersfest.ca. That's just nbcwritersfest.ca. That is our website. So you can go and click on there to purchase tickets. So tickets will take you to Zephy, is our ticket managing system. And for all of our events, it's on there, linked through the website. For most of our events, we actually wanted to go and make sure this was like accessible and available to writers. We didn't want to go and charge high amounts for anything. We wanted to make sure that people could come to this, right? So most of our events are around either $5 or pay what you can, and a lot of them are even free. So they're double check on them. We have one event that's $10 and another two events that are $20. Very minimal cost to make sure that you can go and come to these things. And like all of our writing salons are pay what you can. What that means is if you can't pay, that's fine. If you can, then you can maybe chuck a couple dollars our way to help support us, our venues, and hopefully bring us back next year.
4: For the funds that you raise, are you planning on reinvesting it into the festival so it can happen again? Or are you going to buy a whole bunch of paper and ink and get writing with it? What do you say?
5: So we actually have a budget and broken down for what we're doing. We are funded for this year, so any funds we're raising for this year now are going for next year. So that makes it so that we have a little bit more wiggle room for next year for paying for, like you said, paper and pens and all the different notebooks and everything that we need, and the venues, everything that we need to buy. So we are a nonprofit, so all of the funds keep just getting reinvested in this so that we can continue to support our community.
4: And is there anything I didn't ask you that you wish I had asked?
5: So we do have events where we're just tabling at. So if you want to come by the table, say hi, and learn a little bit more and ask more about the individual events, feel free to come by. So we will be at the Pride Picnic as well. I'm going to bring a bunch of fun scrapbooking stuff. And I believe our little arts and craft for that one is going to be making signs. So that will be very fun.
4: Zines or zines? What is it for you?
5: So both of us have been saying different things. I've always called it zines. Zines. I don't know. Okay, I say it different every time, and so does Reagan say it different, and we just keep saying it different each time. So if you want to make a little pamphlet and you want to know what the heck that means, come and we will tell you what it is, and we won't pronounce it the same way anytime.
4: Whoever you are, just you do you, and the festival will welcome you as you are.
5: Yeah, exactly. It's for everybody. Yeah.
4: Good stuff. Thanks.
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7: Hello, everybody. 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My name is Grace, and today I am joined by a special artist, Gump Scamone, formerly known as Saltwater Hank, and I'm sure this is not your first time around CFUR, so welcome back. Would you like to introduce yourself and tell us a little bit about yourself?
8: Sure. So the musical project I'm doing is Gump Scamone, and my true name is Wuluk Spetsbe Palau, but my English name, my friends call me Jeremy. I come from a place called Lochpan, which is recently Prince Rupert, but for all time is Lochpan.
9: That's, I play guitar and play rock and roll.
7: Cool, I love it. So tell me a little bit about your music journey and how you first got started.
9: Yeah, so I just grew up in a musical family. I was really lucky in that sense. And I didn't take lessons early on. It was, you know, just surrounded by music. One day I just asked my dad to show me a chord and that was it, you know? Yeah. Self-taught. I can't read shape notes, but my ears do that work for me.
7: Yeah, I always find it kind of cool to hear when musicians just learn on their own. It's a true passion. Yeah.
9: Oh, yeah.
7: Yeah. Oh, very cool. So I've been curious about the meaning behind your name, Gump Scamone, which is water sprout, that I read online, and I'm curious to know what more of the meaning behind this name is and why you chose it for your musical project.
9: Yeah, so it's pretty funny because having done the Saltwater Hank project since 2017, I was more focused on like folksy kind of sound and more acoustic instruments, and then eventually getting to where we are today, which is like really loud rock and roll. And with that, you know, it was a timely change to Gump Scamone as the genre shifted. But I remember I was sitting with my with one of my grand uncles. We were just he's like a cousin uncle, but back home it's just everybody's uncle, you know. So sitting with him, and he's a bit of a prickly guy, but I've known him forever, and that's just how he operates. And he said, "You know what? That Saltwater Hank name's kind of dumb, eh?" And I was like, "Yeah, you're right. What do you think I should be called?" And he was like, "You should be called Gump Scamone," and that's the, you know, the sea twister, the water spout that you see in the in the winter time back home. Which is a remarkable sight to see, and it's rare for most people. Most people haven't seen a sea tornado before, but you see them. I've seen them. Yeah, It's a cool thing. It's a rare event, and it's a powerful piece of nature and a reminder why how we are just all tiny little specks in a giant universe.
7: Very, very true. I love that. It's a very unique and cool name, and I really like the meaning behind it. How do you think it relates to your musical project?
9: Yeah, it's just it's powerful, and I guess we feel that from heavy rock and roll, and you know, it's kind of a nice thing to like, for me, it feels good to have a name that's in some Aleich language rather than English, when everything else is all in the language now.
7: Mm-hmm.
9: So it really reflects that transition too.
7: Absolutely. I think what you're doing with your music is very powerful, and it's so cool. And I think I feel like we need more of it. I feel like music is a really great way to get a message out to the world, because who doesn't love music?
9: Mm-hmm.
7: Like, I've never heard someone say that they don't like music. So
9: right.
7: It's something that everyone can listen to. It's a universal language. Talking a little bit about what you're doing with your music. So Revitalizing Somalia, the last two albums that you've done have all been in Somalia. What inspired you to want to write in Somalia?
9: Well, I felt like there is a lot of, like, one thing really changed. I can remember the moment where the switch was flicked on in my head, where during the pandemic, I witnessed a talk on what language revitalization can actually look like. So it was a scholar from Finland who had done a tremendous amount of work in the revitalization of the Sami language. And basically their point that they wanted to hammer home in that talk was that revitalization of a language is not so much a singularity in the sense that you have an immersion school and that's it, and then the language is healthy, where it's a really holistic approach in terms of your chances of success. So what they were saying is that you have to, if you want a language to be healthy, you have to have signage around in the target language. You have to have spaces other than an immersion school where people are only using that language. You have to have media, you know, print media, social media, film, radio, everything. Like, it's just like a whole, you know, everything that you can think of where we see or hear the English language in the place that we are, that is what they do over in Finland, where it's everything is also in Sami language. So I'm just, you know, one small grain of sand in that whole giant beach that would encompass the revitalization of the Somalic language, and I'm just happy that I get to put in my part, which is putting out music in it. Yeah.
7: Oh, that's great. I think I feel like it's just something that we need. Like, I feel like it's something that's so important to learn about and to have knowledge in, and I think it's really great what you're doing.
9: Thanks.
7: Absolutely. So my next question is, how would you describe the sound of your music, and how do you think it has changed since you started singing in Somalia?
9: Yeah, the first record that we did in our language was really country focused.
7: Mm-hmm.
9: There's a little bit of shades of the, like, what is to come, which is now today, of the like heavier rock stuff. But you know, I kind of wanted to make a piece for the old people that I work so closely with, and the ones who have taught me everything I know today, because all of them really like old-timey country. They, you know, talk about the cannery days on the coast where there'd be dances and people would be playing, you know, Hank Williams and Johnny Cash and all these old country greats that they loved in mm-hmm. their youth and still love today. So I wanted to kind of emulate that. It also because I just really enjoyed and still enjoy country music. It's fun. But then, yeah, eventually I started getting more into what the sound of Tsimshian music really can be and what it was. So a lot of our traditional music today is within and influenced by the Western scale of music, the do re mi fa sol la ti do, you know, that kind of
7: mm-hmm.
9: and after spending a considerable amount of time studying these old recordings from the 20s and 30s of our ancestors, where these guys and where they were recorded by anthropologists, salvage anthropologists, because they were worried that our people were going to disappear, which we're not. Thankfully, we're here. But I'm really grateful for those recordings because Tsimshian music is so distinct and unique in the sense that it is microtonal. So I've been considering trying to get a microtonal guitar now.
7: Mm-hmm.
9: I'm not there yet, but singing microtones is another thing that I want to get to. I'm getting there, but not quite yet. But really, you know, the last record that we put out, Siepinsk, that's I started to really try to follow the guideline of what the ancestors laid out like 100 years ago and what that sound was, where the melodies are a certain way. They're not really in like a, like, you know, you got four bars of four kind of thing that you see in pop music and stuff like that, where yeah, oftentimes it's in seven, oftentimes it's in five. So I try to bring as much of that into what I'm writing today and what I was writing for Siepinsk, and then taking into consideration the contributions of indigenous folks historically to the genre of rock and roll. You know, Hendrix, whose mother was Cherokee, Link Ray, who's a Shawnee from North Carolina, who is a guitar player revered by so many rock artists and actually like taught Scotty Moore how to play guitar, who was the first guitar player to ever record with Elvis Presley in 1954. So there's like this long, cool, interesting history of like indigenous people in rock and roll. So I was just like, watch that movie, the film Rumble, which is about that, and was just like, yeah, doors opened. And I was just like, okay, like we got to do this. Like, let's fuse the traditional sounds of Tsimshian music with rock and roll and see what happens.
7: That
9: and
7: is,
9: yeah, that's what
7: so
9: we're doing.
7: Cool. I love the mixture of both. I think it's great, because why limit yourself to either or when you could just have both, which is really awesome. You said something, I can't remember what you said, like a microtonal guitar.
9: Mm-hmm.
7: Is that what does that mean?
9: So it's microtonal is the space between all of the notes.
7: Okay.
9: Yeah. So like you're talking the semitone of a semitone, and then a semitone of a semitone of a semitone. So they're, you know, a scale can have like 64 notes. You know, like it's
7: wow.
9: Really, really, really wild.
7: That is cool. Mm-hmm. How would you go about teaching yourself to sing
9: microtones?
7: Yeah, microtones.
9: Yeah. So I've been trying by just bending each of the strings when I'm mapping out like an old melody from these wax cylinder recordings from 100 years ago. So that would be on a microtonal guitar, I would have the frets that would actually have that note, so I wouldn't have to bend them, but then
7: yeah,
9: trying to match those notes verbatim, which is like super difficult because yeah, like when you grow up around piano scale, those notes sound off or like out of tune, whereas when you listen to the piece, they hit that same like out of tune note later again in the song and again as you know the refrain comes around or the repeated verse comes around, and then it's like it's mind-blowing because it's like, whoa, okay, that's intentional.
7: Mm-hmm.
9: They're singing a note between a note between a note every single time. They're hitting it on pitch perfectly. So it's like, yeah, it's a whole new world. Yeah,
7: that's fascinating. Mm-hmm. That sounds so cool, though.
9: Mm-hmm.
7: I can imagine you just like whipping out this really cool guitar. Everyone wondering what it is. That's awesome.
9: Yeah, totally.
7: So, tell me a little bit more about your. Well, I guess you just told me a lot about Sea of Pins.
9: Mm-hmm.
7: What does the name of the album have any impacts or themes on the album itself?
9: Yeah. So Sea of Pins in our language means love. And I kind of had the idea that it could be the first of a series of records that are the pillars of, I guess, the way that Tim Sien operate in the world. And the world around us, with each other, with the environment, with plants, animals, fish, all of the things. So all the old people, they always really talk about it, they remind us who are young to walk about the world with Siepinsk, Rangeks, Dasomsk. Those are love, peace, and respect. So everything that we do involves that. When we're harvesting our fish, when we're gathering our medicines from the bush, when we're interacting with each other, even if we don't agree with the person. So there's all of these kinds of ways of where that comes into play, and we have to think about it. And it's, you know, it's an exercise for me personally, having, you know, only started to think about that like within the last 5-10 years. So it's really, yeah, like the songs on the album speak to it, but they also, you know, they also speak to the other two. But yeah, I was thinking of doing a, you know, a sequence of those three things. I don't know if the next one's gonna be called that. Well, like either peace or respect, I don't know, but we'll see. Yeah, yet to be seen.
7: Yeah, cool. I was gonna say it'd be really cool if you did like a sequence of all three.
9: Mm.
7: Yeah. Oh, very cool. I really like that. So when you're writing music, what is your songwriting process like? Like, do you have any rituals or places that inspire you when you're writing?
9: Yeah. Boredom.
7: That's fair.
9: Yeah. Some of the melodies that have stuck and turned into songs, you know, come from driving a long distance. But yeah, I would say I am, and I always say this, and I'll stick by it, that I'm one of the laziest, if not the laziest, songwriters I know. Because I got into, you know, there's like this great book, it's like How to Write Better Lyrics, and I got into it quite a while ago. I read it, it was cool. It was the person at Berklee School of Music whose students were David Rawlings and Gillian Welch, who are friggin' phenomenal songwriters. So I was like, okay, there's something to this book. And then reading it, and then it's like, they ask you to do all of these writing exercises and like write every day and like do all these different things. And I was just like, I don't go to the gym, man. Like, maybe it's against my better judgment, but like, yeah, I just wait for the song to come. And then when it shows up, I scramble to record it on my like voice memo on my phone. And then that's just it. The songs just show up and they write themselves. I don't know how else to describe it.
7: I mean, clearly it is working for you, though. Mm. Yeah, you've had like you having some great songs that are being released. And I think I definitely relate to you on that. I think like I am the type like I'll just be sitting in my bed and I'm like, okay, maybe I should do something like productive. And I'm like, I guess I could try and write a song. But there's nothing wrong with that. I think it's clearly working, and that's all that really matters.
9: Yeah.
7: So you've had a super busy summer of traveling around to festivals and different shows. What would you say is the most fulfilling part about being a traveling musician?
9: I think seeing my friends everywhere I go, that's really, really wonderful. And it's like, especially music festivals, like everywhere we go, there is somebody else. Like I really can't think of any festival that we've played where we didn't have a buddy that was also playing that festival,
7: mm-hmm.
9: or a bunch of friends. So that's like, when all of us are doing this profession that takes us away from home a whole bunch, and you know, we all live in different places, and there's just that the music community is just like there at those festivals, and it's really wonderful to just like, it's like a friend reunion every time we go and play these things. And that's definitely like my favorite part of it all. Yeah,
7: totally. I think the music community is so wonderful and like accepting. It's a really cool place to be. I've experienced it more recently, and like meeting new people and just like seeing them again, and they're like so excited to see you. It's so nice, like just to have that sense of like acceptance, I guess, and community. Yeah,
9: totally.
7: Super important. I remember the first time I met you, actually. I was, like, so excited because I'd heard so much about you. Like, I remember I was, like, probably, like, I don't even know, like, 16. And I think one of your albums was, like, charting at CIFR. And oh, nice. I was just the music library assistant. And I remember I, like, used to type out the charts. I remember typing your name over and over again. And I was, like, I'm going to listen to all these artists. And I remember listening, I just thought it was so cool. And then I had saw your show that you were in town, and I was, like, so excited to meet you.
9: Thanks. That's awesome.
7: Yeah. So tell me about a most memorable show that you've had or an experience as a musician.
9: Yeah. Dang. I mean, there's so many. There's so many shows that are awesome. And like, yeah, geez, so hard to nail down even a few rather than like one. Yeah, I don't know. We played a really cool show recently, in my hometown. That was really nice. It was a small venue, and it was Cappuccino's Coffee House, and we haven't played that venue in a long time. So it was kind of nostalgic to go there. I love nostalgia. I exist in the moment, but I also just like love to dabble in nostalgia. So it was like, it felt really nostalgic to play there, you know, having played there like 10 years ago. And yeah, it was really nice. Recently, like June, we were in Toronto and we played a pretty legendary venue that the likes of, you know, like the Rolling Stones and Judas Priest and like all these old school rock bands have played, the El Macombo, that's what it's called. Yeah, that was like a pretty dream come true moment for all of us, definitely.
7: Wow, that sounds really cool. That sounds like a lot of fun.
9: yeah totally.
7: And sometimes the small venues are like the the most intimate. Like, one of my favorite thing in Prince George, I feel like we have great venues, but none of them are all, like, they're not crazy huge or anything like that. Mm-hmm. But I think one of my favorite things to do at shows is just to, like, step back for a minute and just, like, watch the audience and the musician and just watch how, like, the energy of the music is, like, surging through the crowd. It's, like, one of the coolest things. It's it's just, like, an energy that I don't think anything else could be quite the same.
9: Totally. Yeah. Yeah, the constant feedback, the cycle of energy between crowd and performers, like, really, it's an amazing thing. It's what, like, it's what makes it so, I'm not going to say easy to be up there, but it just, like, it fuels us when we're on stage. And there's, and you'd really understand that if you've played some pretty dud shows, which, like, I have dozens of those, you know, where nobody's listening, nobody really cares that you're there, and it's just like you leave the show like so exhausted. And but like, yeah, the opposite is just like being wired after the show and just like not being able to sleep because it's just like so much energy, a good vibe energy has just been exchanged between us and the crowd. Is so fun.
7: Yeah, it is so cool. I feel like I didn't get to like experience that till like a couple years ago for my first time, just because like I never really went to shows till I turned 19. But when

0: if your heart's in it, then you're just gonna, that'll be the driver, and it's just gonna take you any place that, you know, you can go, I think. Yeah. Don't overthink.
1: Totally. That is a great piece of advice. Thank you for that. I feel like if your heart's in it, it's like a motivator. It's like just it feels fulfilling. Yeah.
0: Totally. Yeah, 100%.
1: Thank you so much for your time and doing this interview with us. We really appreciate it. And we appreciate you and you coming up to the station today and all that you're doing. I think it's really great.
0: Totally. Thanks for having me.
1: You are most welcome. And thank you, listeners, for tuning in to this interview with Gunk Scamone. You can stream his music on your favorite streaming platform and follow his Instagram and Facebook at Gunk Scamone, spelled G-A-M-K-S-I-M-O-O-N, to keep up with shows and updates. Next up is Dim Yotu Stuclean from one of his latest albums. So stay tuned. Before I play the song, actually, what does the title of that song actually mean?
0: I'm gonna barbecue the rabbits.
1: I love it. Cool. Okay, well, stay tuned.

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Did you know that the term pop, in reference to the music, is short for anthropopathism? I didn't. And it isn't. You've been listening to Spiked Pop on CFUR 88.7.

Yeah. So much for a man into nothing. So much for the punk with no options. Epitome of getting it out the mud, but dual running. Juggle everything you work for. Concentrate, don't drop it. Acrobatic with it. The way we made our talent flip it. Exhibit A of extreme athleticism. A gymnast in this rap shit. I'm all go with these assets. Fuck a top 10 and all your other options. What even is a notable achievement when we got hits? Pop charts or miss. Underground is where I've been. Underrated is what I am. Congratulations.

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7: This July, coming to Prince George, Tsleil-Waututh'enay, is a Northern BC Writers' Fest. And that's starting Thursday, July 2nd, and running all the way to the end of the month. The final wrap-up event will either be on the 29th or the 30th. How exciting. We're here today with Amber Ingham,
8: the Northern BC Writers Association president. So I go and pretty much the planner, overseer, I make sure everything runs smoothly. I've been doing a lot of the website, posting events, making sure all the final details are all together.
7: And it's kicking off on the 2nd. What can people look forward to on the inaugural event of this very first Northern BC Writers Festival?
8: Yeah, so on the 2nd is the Northern BC Writers Mixer. So that's meet, greet, and mingle. We'll have a couple Books & Co. is going to have some books there. We're going to have a silent auction. There's going to be readings from local authors. We're also going to have some door prizes and a fun little writer matchup friend event. So if you've ever have heard of speed dating or gone on a speed dating event, imagine that with other writers and not to date, but make to actually friends with other writers. So it's going to be a very fun, jam-packed few hours of fun at OMS.
7: Excellent. Further to that, informing the greater theme of the festival, is this is open to all genres, all types of writing, long form, short form, poetry, it's the whole mix. Was that the initial intention, or did you have thoughts about, we need to dial this up and get really specific with the genre? And, we're only going to be like a nonfiction writers festival or something. And then decided later on, maybe we should expand it a little more. What was that process like? How did you come to decide what it was going to be all about?
8: So right from the beginning, there's quite a few of us directors that write totally different things. We've just connected over the few of the years, but we don't write similar things. Some of us are poets.